New one right there from Death Valley Girls. Their new album is due out this coming Friday, the 9th. And it's called Welcome to Earth. And they are on the Suicide Squeeze label. And that song is called Message from the Venus Flower. New one from Death Valley Girls. Started off tonight with the Beatles. And their cover of Boys, a song recorded and released by the Shirelles as the B-side to Will You Love Me Tomorrow, back in November of 1960, back when they recorded and released a song in the same month. And the Beatles started playing that song immediately after it came out. They wanted to stand out, so they would learn B-sides. And Will You Love Me became number one on the Billboard charts, or the equivalent then of, back in 1960. And it used to be their drummer's song, so Pete Best used to sing it at the Cavern and in Hamburg. And then also, another Liverpool band called Rory Storm and the Hurricanes also covered that same song, and their drummer also sang it, a guy named Ringo Starr. And so when Ringo left Rory Storm and the Hurricanes and joined the Beatles, he took over. And became a staple of their live act and ended up on their first album, 1963's Please Please Me, famously recorded in one day, February 11th, 1963, in three separate

And Greg Bissonette, who you may know from every David Lee Roth album and like 1,000 other albums, along with Colin Hay from Men at Work, Hamish Stewart from The Average White Band, and touring bongo and saxophone player and singer Warren Ham, touring with Toto, and original Toto guitar god Steve Lukather, kind of conducting the ceremony there. Great show, would go see it again and again. Highly recommend Peace and Love. And my wife Nancy went down, had a great time with her brother and his girlfriend and her mother. It was nice to get away from the island in the area just for a little bit after a long summer. What happened after the Beatles? We heard Naked Eyes with Always Something There to Remind Me, the Tony Mansfield 12-inch mix from the 12-inch single released back in 1982. And then on their 1983 album, the name of which I forget. But it's also, that 12-inch version is on their 2002 compilation, Everything and More. Obviously, Burt Bacharach and David Hall. Hal David song. Originally recorded as a demo by Dionne Warwick back in 1963, then recorded by Lou Johnson, and made a number one hit in the United Kingdom by Sandy Shaw. 1964, and sadly, Peter Byrne, lead singer of Naked Eyes, passed away on September 14th at the age of 74. Naked Eyes, Always Something There to Remind Me. New one from Sunvolt after that, Don Quixote's Dream. That is from their new release, Sound Signal Serenades. That is on Jay Farrar's Transmit Sound label, just released a few weeks ago. The Bug Club after that, also in Portland on Saturday night, supporting the New Pornographers, who are playing at the State Theater at the same time as Ringo. New one from them. Their record came out at the very end of May, and it's called Every Single Muscle on Sub Pop, and we just heard the title track, and then we finished that one up with Death Valley Girls. Oh my God, that's a lot of talking.

All right, so here's another set that I was doing a lot of. Had a lot going on this week. And so threw together some playlists here. And I forget how there's been some Velvet Underground stuff kicking around my head and my computer and my playlist for a few weeks. So went with that a little bit. Also, Jane Wiedlin from the Go-Go's has a book coming out. I think it's early next month. I'll look up the title and we'll talk about that a little bit. But anyway, here's a set that starts off with a new one from the newest live album from Sparks, just released at the end of August. Their album is called Live on the Moon, recorded in 2025 on the tour supporting their 2024 album, Matter. That is it, more mad, not like matter and energy, matter. Mad, madder, maddest. From the Matter tour, they're on the Transgressive label. Been a big fan since the early 70s, and they are still killing it. So this is a live version of their song, one of the singles from the Matter album, their most recent full-length studio release. And it's called Do Things My Own Way, live Sparks on Wicked Gravity.

That was the Specials with a little help from Jane Wiedlin of the Go-Go's. Doing Our Lips Are Sealed. Song co-written by Specials and Colorfield and Fun Boy 3 singer and founder Terry Hall, along with Jane Wiedlin. And the furthest back I can track that recording is to a 2002 compilation, The Very Best of the Specials and Fun Boy 3, released in 2002. And that was the Zipper mix, by the way, with the cool dance hall flair there. But Spinatron here is telling me it's on a 2001 various artists title, Into the Mix 5, Nothing But the Remixed, 2001 hits. So ran out of time to do research on that. Jane Wiedlin's book, by the way, is called TMI Memoirs of a Go-Go and is set to release on November 10th. We started off that set there with Sparks and Do Things My Own Way, recorded live on the 2025 Matter Tour, and that is on their brand new live album, Live on the Moon, on Transgressive Records. Sparks with Jane Wiedlin going back to 1983. And their album, Sparks in Outer Space, that was actually the 12-inch mix, which is on a compilation of Sparks extended mixes called 12-inch mixes, released in the U.S. in 1999. On Oglio Records. That same version is on the that is in itself a reworked version of a 1996 German release called The 12-inch Mixes, and most of those songs plus a few others are also on a 2018 compilation called Stretched, The Extended Mixes, released in 2018 on Repertoire, and it's probably on a 12-inch vinyl record from 83. Something like that. After that, we heard Jane Wiedlin and a cover of the Velvet Underground's Foggy Notion. That is from American Velvet, a tribute to the Velvet Underground, released in 2010 on the Rock Talk label. And closing that set out with the Specials. We may be on low power, and it's possible the station is intermittently off the air. So if your friends are calling you distressed, apoplectic that they're not getting the regular WERU FM terrestrial radio signal that they have come to expect, tell them to simmer down and go on over to WERU.org and click on Listen Now and pop the player up there or download the app and listen that way. We're still streaming on the internet, so if you're outside our listening area, you probably don't need to know that, or I should say our broadcast area, because our listening area is literally everything. Okay, so what is it? Running out of time. So on a sad note, even though we got to go see a Beatle, my wife Nancy and I unfortunately had to say goodbye to our border collie Sally on Thursday. And she was an amazing dog and had a very impressive 15-year run. We would love to have kept her around for longer, but it was not in the cards. So gave her a little help crossing the Rainbow Bridge. And this next set... it's for Sally. We love you, girl.

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2: 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Welcome to the second half of this evening's Wicked Gravity radio program. We just heard a set, Memory of Our Dog Sally. Started off with the Beatles doing Long Tall Sally from the 1964 EP of the same name, that version coming to you from the 2009 Mono Masters Collection. Of course, a cover of a Little Richard song from 1956. Lou Reed and Sally Can't Dance from the album of the same name from 1974. Then we heard Al Green and Ride Sally Ride. Fairly famous song, the B-side to I Can't Get Next to You, a single on High Records from 1970. And we closed out there with a long, kind of psychedelic one from The Third Mind and Sally Go Round the Roses from their second album, The Third Mind 2. Third Mind, kind of a super group containing David Emmerglick and Victor Krumenacher of Camper Van Beethoven, Dave Alvin from The Blasters, and Jesse Sykes on vocals from Jesse Sykes and The Sweet Hereafter. Thanks, everybody, by the way, who is a member and who has contributed to WERU over the years, and especially in our last membership drive. The reason for this low-power transmission and occasional outages this week is getting a brand-new transmitter helicoptered in and strapped to the tower up on Blue Hill Mountain. Not sure exactly when, and we wish we could forecast these exact outages and low-power phases, but it's going to get all done pretty soon, and that signal should be more reliable than ever. Until then, let your friends know. And, of course, for everybody outside the terrestrial broadcast limitation zone, WERU.org, stream the show and the station live and stream all the music shows for the past 2 weeks and an infinite back catalog history of spoken word and public affairs programming at WERU.org. And while you're over there, check out the community calendar, see what's going on. You can, of course, check out the schedule, become a member, donate, and see what else is going on. Check the station news. A bunch of changes going on here at the station. Just met our new station manager, Kristen, at the WERU outreach table at the Common Ground Fair a couple weekends ago. And if you went to the Common Ground Fair and saw the T-shirt and the poster this year and all the bags and the logo, the border collie, that's what our dog Sally looked like exactly. So anyway, also check out the WERU community calendar. All kinds of events going on. Your organization can submit its event to be listed here on the website. And there's all kinds of cool stuff going on. Going to be some encore presentations of the Camden International Film Festival movies Coming up October 9th, 10th, and 11th in Rockland, October 27th, 29th in Belfast, and November 6th and 7th, and then the 10th and 11th down in Portland. Too much detail to go over here, but check out the WERU website, weru.org/events, and click to find all kinds of new information, or check out the Points North Institute website. We got a play, some drama there on the stage. Death Trap, directed by Tracy Green, up at the Columbia Street Baptist Church on Columbia Street in Bangor. That's the hip-looking street right behind Main Street up on the hill there. And tickets are $15. The performance dates are starting October 9th at 7, the next day a matinee, and then the following, and a 7 o'clock show, the following Friday, 7 o'clock show, and Saturday a 2 o'clock matinee, and a 7 o'clock show as well. For information, go and check out the Bangor Community Theater website, or again, hop on WERU community calendar. And as always, oh, here's one I wanted to mention, Avoiding AI, a talk and workshop with Hannah Cyrus. This is at the Blue Hill Public Library this coming Thursday, October 8th at 6:30. How to steer clear of generative AI and whatnot, all that jibber jabber. If you want to keep your devices and your life clear of that. It is a free program. For more information, contact Kaylee at Kaylee, that's K-A-Y-L-E-I-G-H .Thomas@BHPL.net. Check out the Blue Hill Public Library or the WERU community calendar for more information. Oh, we do the weather too, don't we? Hold on. Starting to feel like fall out there, and I drove through some weird rain today. At this very moment, it is 52 degrees at the airport. That's the one in Trenton, but named after Bar Harbor. Tomorrow expected to be sunny with a high near 57 degrees. Gusty winds out of the west up to 33 miles per hour. Tomorrow night clear. Winds dying down a little bit. Low around 38 degrees. Wednesday high near 59. Winds gusting as high as 25. Again out of the south. Wednesday night partly cloudy with a low around 48. Winds going down to about 20 mile per hour gusts. Thursday mostly sunny with a high near 68. Still on the breezy side. Thursday night, partly cloudy with a low around 44 and the wind finally goes away. Friday, sunny with a high near 63. Saturday, sunny with a high near 59. Sunday, sunny with a high near 60. So says the National Weather Service forecast and the WERU Wicked Gravity Meteorology Team. And with all that said, we can move on to some more music. And this is the set of covers. I hadn't done that for a couple weeks. Always love to hear a weird, unexpected cover. And I don't know if these are weird or unexpected, but you don't know what they are. So I think there's six tunes here, and they're all over the board. A little bit of an 80s theme. Surprise, surprise. And the first one is actually Mudhoney and an Elvis Costello cover. And we'll see what happens after that. Again, you're tuned into Community Radio, WERU 89.9 FM, Blue Hill. I'm DJ Peter B, and this is Wicked Gravity.

Hey, that was Rachel Sweet and a cover of the Velvet Underground's New Age from her 1980 album Protect the Innocent on the Stiff Records label, mostly associated with Devo. And Rachel Sweet, incidentally, is the actress who some of you may know as the actress who portrayed George Costanza's cousin Shelley in the 1992 Seinfeld episode, The Contest. True story. Started that set of covers off with Mudhoney and their cover of Pump It Up, the Elvis Costello and the Attractions classic. That was a single for them back in 1994, and it is on the 1992 compilation album Freedom of Choice, Yesterday's New Wave Hits as Performed by Today's Stars. That's Yesterday's Hits by Today's Stars, circa 1992. Let's see, that one also made it onto their 2000 album March to Fuzz as a bonus track. Next we heard Jill Sobule and John Doe and their cover of The Association's Never My Love, that 1967 hit for The Association, of course, and that is from the Jill and John's collaboration album A Day at the Pass, going back to 2011 on Pinko Records. Devo after that with their cover of Jimi Hendrix's Are You Experienced, that was a single and was on their 1984 album Shout. Heaven 17 and their cover of Madonna's Holiday. And that actually has just been treated to a new 12-inch vinyl release. Cleopatra Records snatched that up, and it's bundled together along with Heaven 17's covers of With or Without You by U2, as well as Prince's Sign of the Times. And those three songs are all bundled together into the tributes section of the 2020 gigantic super compilation box set from Heaven 17, Another Big Idea on Edsel Records. So some interesting covers there. They might be giants after that with their cover of Tub Thumping. That is them along with the Onions AV Club Chorus. That is included on their 2011 Idlewild album entitled Album Raises New and Troubling Questions. And then we close that set of covers out with Rachel Sweet. Time's ticking away. It's 9:36. Captain Barney going to be here at 10 o'clock for 2 hours of Main Coast Blues, taking you through till midnight. And so these are just songs, mostly classic rock songs here, with a British bent for the most part. In fact, entirely, I think. And we're going to start off with John Otway and Wild Willie Barrett. From 1977, the song is called Really Free on Wicked Gravity.

0: Right now you're listening to 10 Years After and One of These Days from their 1971 album, A Space and Time. And we started this block off with John Otway and Wild Willie Barrett. And Really Free from their debut self-titled 1977 album. Fox after that with Only You Can from their debut self-titled album from 1975. And that was reissued in 2002 by Cherry Red, always a good thing. The Stranglers with Threatened from their 1978 album Black and White after that. The Who and My Generation recorded live at the Oval in September of 1971 from their 2025 Live-O archival release, The Who Live at the Oval on the You Me label. 10 years after right now. I'm going to get out of the way here in a second and make way for Captain Barney, who's going to be right in just a few with Maine Coast Blues. And we're going to leave you with some Ringo Starr and his all-star band from live at the Greek Theater back in 2019 with a song you all know. This has been the 236th edition of the Wicked Gravity radio program. I'm DJ Peter B, and I will be here in the studio. Actually, I think I'm doing pre-recorded. I'm going to be at the Natalie Merchant concert next week, so who knows what I'll do. Stay tuned for Captain Barney and Ringo. Thanks, folks.
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3: 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My name's Captain Barney, and the name of my show is Maine Coast Blues. Thanks for listening, and thanks for supporting WERU. Thanks for supporting the blues as well. We love having you here with us. Hey, let's start off some blues right now from Canada. Here's Angel Forest, brand new album. Check it out.

Mick Clark from the UK. I'm Satisfied With You, the name of his new release called Blues Train. That song originally done by Hank Williams back in 1954. My goodness, he went way back for that one. Eric Johansson did the song right before that, Mercy and Madness, the name of the track, and that's from his new album, The Open Bayou. In the middle of that set, Jennifer Lynn and the Groove Revival, their live album called Electric Eden, and the name of the song, Breaking Chains. Angelica Jones did the second song in that set from Canada, the song Spell On You, of course, that cover of a Screamin' Jay Hawkins song done back in

Nation news, music, the blues, of course, with me. And there's another blues show on Saturday afternoon, 5 o'clock, Blues from the Chicken Shack with your host, Wade in Maine. Let's get back to the music. New group for me, new single release, and they sent it to me and said they've got some more music. It's going to be an EP called Snake Oil. Check them out. Here's Killing Floor.

0: Hey, this is Kelly Z from Kelly's Lot. 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
1: All right, here's a little tune you might know from the 60s.

some nice slide guitar. That is the Jerry Hunt Trio. Caught in the Middle, the name of the track from their album, One More for Me. Before that, Kelly's Lot covering Nancy Sinatra's 1965 hit, These Boots Are Made for Walking. And that's from her album titled Live, Kelly's Lot Live. And that song written by Lee Hazelwood, way back when, 1965. Alex Kilroy did the second song in that set. The name of the song, Let Me Play the Blues. And that's from his album, Break My Chains, a debut album from Alex Kilroy, originally from Romania. Killing Floor starting us off. Going to be the title track to their EP, Snake Oil. That's the only track I have so far from them. I can't wait to get more. Thanks for tuning in to WERU. 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Starting off this set, the Zenny Project, P-S-Z-E-N-N-Y, the Zenny Project. Check it out. Their new album is called Resilience.

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Y'all stick around now.

0: Musselwhite, Crazy Love, the name of the song from their album Blues Now. And I'll tell you the other songs I played during that set right after we take this short, important break. Stick around. We got more great stuff coming up for you.
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0: And thanks for sticking around for hour two of Maine Coast Blues right here on WERU 89.9 FM Blue Hill. That last set before the top of the hour, yeah, GA20 and Charlie Musselwhite. Before that, Kevin Mark, new artist for my show, and the name of his album, Lefty's Back, and the song I played, Farmer John. I remember that song, Farmer John, done in 1963 by a band called the Premiers. It was like a garage band version of Farmer John. Man, did I love that song. And I also looked it up and found out it was done in 1959, originally by Don and Dewey and their band. That was the name of the group. Kevin Mark doing Farmer John. Jenny Grouse did the song before Farmer John, Show Me That You Love Me, the name of the song from her album, Music House. Anthony Gerasi, second song in that set from an album titled Where Were You, the name of the song, All's I Got Is You. And starting us off, the Zenny Project, the name of the song, Wine, Whiskey, and Cigars. Oh yeah, that's a blues song. And that's from their album, Resilience. All right, let's get it going again, some more blues. I love this band's name. Reverend Raven and West Side Andy with the Chain Smoking Altar Boys. Check it out.

Hi, this is Peter Parcher, and you're listening to Maine Coast Blues with my brother, Captain Barney. He's spinning new blues on your station for the blues, 89.9 FM, WERU Blue Hill, and on the web at weru.org. Yeah, baby!

Nicole from her new album Fireflies. The name of the song, The Same Love That Made Me Laugh. Before that, Peter Parsec, How Many Times was the name of the track, and Peter Parsec's new album is called Most of the Time. Second song in that set from Denmark, The Blues Overdrive. Live Slices, the name of the album, a live album, and the song that I played, I Need Your Lovin'. And starting us off, a song called Crazy for My Baby, and the album title, Way Back Home. The name of the band, Reverend Raven and Westside Andy with the Chain-Smoking Altar Boys. I love that name. Hey, thanks for tuning in to WERU. This is Maine Coast Blues with me, Captain Barney. I love playing the blues for you. And don't forget, we got a blues show on Saturday afternoon, 5 o'clock as well. Blues from the Chicken Shack with Wade in Maine. You want to know what other genres, you want to know what other shows we got on WERU, go to the website, weru.org. And there's a section in there that actually lists each show and what genre they play. So, yeah, check that out. And whatever music you like, you're going to find it right here on WERU. And, of course, we get lots of discussion panels, information shows, news shows right here. All right, starting off this set, a single release from Voodoo Ramble. Check it out.

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Finland, Lena and the Slide Brothers. The name of the song, Nothing But Right, and their album is called Lighthouse Blues. Ryan Bluerath Newman did the song before that. Great cover of Dust My Broom. Dust My Broom, originally done by Robert Johnson back in 1937. Wow, long time ago. The name of the album from Ryan, Wrath of Blues. Middle of that set, Pat Smillie got a single release out called Oil and Water. Waylon Walker did the second song in that set, Cadillac Car, from his album Blues Man. And starting us off, another single release, Voodoo Ramble, Waiting, Wanting, the name of the song. And they are from Croatia. Wow, Croatia and Finland in the same set. Hey, thanks for tuning in to my show, Maine Coast Blues. This is WERU, 89.9 FM Blue Hill. Got lots of great stuff on the web for you. Check it out. You can, of course, listen to the on-air show. You can listen to shows that are archived. So if you miss, like I do, I don't get to listen to Blues from the Chicken Shack Saturday afternoon at 5 o'clock. We're usually out to dinner, so I usually listen to it on Sunday. I just go to the website and click on that show, and I can check out some great, great music on Wade in Maine's show. So, do all that stuff. Go to the website. Check it out. Have a good time. All right. Starting off the final set of this show, Mike Goulden. The name of his album, While I Can. Check it out.

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Enjoy your blues.

Thank you very much. This song is called I've Got a Feeling.

0: Blind Albert taking us out of here. Vince Gabriel, a.k.a. Blind Albert, Vietnam vet, doing a lot of gigs in the greater Rockland area, so check him out. Blind Albert. Before Vince, that was Samantha Martin and Delta Sugar. The Shape I'm In, the name of that cover song from their album, The Beautiful Buzz. That song originally done by the band back in 1970. Dave Thomas did a song called Go to Legends from his album Bridge Street Blues. Leisha Louise, Strike to Ignite, the name of the album. The song I played, Riding Through the Night. And starting us off, that was Mike Goulden. The title of the album, While I Can, the title of the song, When the Bills Come Due. Hey, thanks for tuning into my show, Maine Coast Blues. Stick around, we got more great stuff coming up on your community radio station, WERU. I'll be back next Monday, 10 o'clock, God willing, and a quick don't rise. See ya.
1: Hello, my name is Brieux Caloc, and I am from Paris, Maine. 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
1: Hey there, hep cats and crazy kittens. Are you ready to jump, jive, and wail? I'm Matt the Cat, your jukebox operator, welcoming you back to the juke in the back. 1940s and 50s rhythm and blues. This baby is the soul that came before rock and roll. And for the last 2 weeks, we've been featuring the great Louis Jordan. In part one, we featured his earliest recordings, none of which made the rhythm and blues charts. It was 1938 to 1941. Last week's show, part two, we featured 1942 through 45. Well, this week we continue with 1946. Yes, nearly the entire program will be dedicated to that 1 year in Louis Jordan's history. And unlike part one and part two, nearly every single song on this week's show made the R&B charts, many of them crossing over onto the pop chart. 1946 was Louis Jordan's pivotal year. He was an absolute superstar. There were only 7 number one records in the year of 1946, and 5 of those 7 belonged to Louis Jordan. He was at the top of the charts for 35 out of 52 weeks that year. Incredible. Absolutely incredible. I mean, think about that for a second. Who else would even come close to those numbers? Elvis? The Beatles? You have to put Louis Jordan's hit-making prowess on par with Bing Crosby, Frank Sinatra, Elvis, and the Beatles. Yes, he was that huge. Unfortunately, like Bing Crosby, the enormity of his popularity isn't fully recognized to today's audiences. But I'm trying to change that with these series of programs. Coming up in this week's program, we're going to feature a duet with Bing Crosby, as well as a chart-topping duet with Ella Fitzgerald. Now, we ended last week's program with Caledonia? What makes your big head so hard, baby? Which was a number one record. We're going to flip that over and hear Somebody Done Change the Locks on My Door, which went to number 3 in mid-1945. See, I can't start 1946 without finishing up 1945. And speaking of cleaning up 1945, before we get to that record, I want to play a V-disc. Yes, during the war, V-discs became very popular. These were records recorded by some of the top artists in the land for the military. They were only issued to overseas officers to kind of keep morale up, you know, but they were never released to the general public here at home. So during the recording ban of 1942, which we discussed on last week's show, where musicians were not allowed to record for any of the record labels, they were allowed to make V-discs for the military during that time. So we still got some really good music during the recording ban. Well, Louis Jordan recorded a bunch of V-discs from 1943 through 47. Let's hear one from 45. This one's called How High Am I? Dig the recorded intro where Louis actually mentions V-discs. I'm Matt the Cat, welcoming you to part 3 of my multi-part series on the great and sometimes underrated Louis Jordan and his Timpani 5. Kicking it off with the V-disc, How High Am I?
2: Hi, you fellas. This is Louis Jordan again with some old V-discs. We're digging what you're putting down, and we're right behind you. We hope these tunes really give you a lift.

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Hey, Richard! 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What kind of whiskey is this? This whiskey won't let you do nothing. I ain't never felt that way before.

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See the state I'm in. I'm high in the sky. 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And Jack, that ain't no joke. 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Come here, somebody. Can't you see I'm sunk? How high am I? No, that's a lie. I'm drunk.

last night, about 10:30. Tried to get the key in the lock, but I couldn't get it in, 'cause somebody done changed.

Louis Jordan and his Timpani Five. Somebody done changed the locks on my door. That was the flip side to the number one smash, Caledonia, in mid-1945. That one went to number three on the jukebox race record chart, which is what the R&B chart was called in 1945. I'm at the Cat, and we're featuring Louis Jordan this week, part three of my multi-part special, focusing on 1946. So let's get with 1946. Here's a song that took 1 year to come out. You see, it was recorded on January 19th, 1945 in New York City. But it didn't come out until early January of 46. Then it rose very quickly to the top of the chart on January 12th, where it would remain for 8 solid weeks. It's Buzz Me, and it's one of Louis Jordan's many records that crossed over into the pop market. This one rose to an incredible number 9 on the national pop chart. At this time, the Timpani Five are Leonard Graham on trumpet, Louis Jordan on alto sax, Freddie Simon on tenor sax, William Austin on piano, Al Morgan on bass, and Raz Mitchell on drums. This session was once again produced by the great Milt Gabler. Here's Louis Jordan and his Timpani Five with another chart topper. It's Buzz Me.

0: baby, listen and take it slow. Don't you worry about that mule, 'cause he ain't going blind. The mule's been to school, he ain't no fool. So sit on your stool and don't worry about the mule.
1: Don't Worry About the Mule by the King of the Jukeboxes, Louis Jordan. Our feature this week on the Juke in the Back as we take a look at his stellar year of 1946. That tune was recorded on July 18, 1945 in New York with a slightly different bunch of timpani five. It's Louis Jordan on alto sax and vocals, of course. Aaron Eisenhall is playing trumpet. Josh Jackson is on tenor sax, while Wild Bill Davis is playing piano and arranging the session. Carl Hogan is on electric guitar, and this is the first session that an electric guitar is featured as one of the timpani five. Now, we didn't hear electric guitar on that song, but we will on this next record. Jesse Poe Simpkins is on bass, and Eddie Bird is playing the tubs. Don't Worry About the Mule is Louis Jordan's second number one of 1946, and it replaced Lionel Hampton's Hey Baba Rebop at the top of the chart. Mule rose to number one during the week of March 23rd, 1946, just as Decca Records was issuing this next record, Salt Pork West Virginia. Now, to the best of my knowledge, Salt Pork West Virginia is the first record to feature electric guitar for Louis Jordan. So dig on the great Carl Hogan, whose playing would be an inspiration for Chuck Berry. We'll get to that a little bit later, though. Here's Louis Jordan with a number two record from March of 1946. It's Salt Pork, West Virginia.

0: 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Linda Rosenberg, Ken Farger, Gail Kuntz, Mark and Marion McAlpine, Glenn Dicker, Michael Carter, Stephen Herman, and contributors Gary Cipollone, Valerie from Queens, Jeffrey Ehrlich, Scott Velarde, Bob Keller, Adrian Fidelani, Wayne Novak, Joe Costello. 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
1: These are the real roots of rock and roll. You couldn't hear them on the jukebox in the front. But Matt the Cat's playing them on the juke in the bag.

Louis Jordan is Timpani 5, this week's feature on the Juke in the Back with the timely tune, Reconversion Blues. He wrote that song under his wife's name, Fleecy Moore, and he's commenting on the reconversion of the economy after World War II. Reconversion Blues was the flip side of Salt Pork, West Virginia, and just like Salt Pork, it hit number 2 on the National Jukebox Race Record Chart. Up next is one of Louis Jordan's funniest tunes. He wrote it with Dick Adams and Maury Lasco. It's called Beware. It was recorded on January 23rd, 1946 in New York and features the same set of Timpani 5 that I mentioned last time. Decca Records issued Beware in April of 46, where it rose to number 2 on the R&B chart and crossed over to number 20 on the pop lists. Listen closely, cats and kittens, or you might miss a line. It's the hilarious Beware, Louis Jordan and his Timpani 5, on part 3 of my multi-part series as we focus on the year 1946. Now, brother, you better beware.

0: now, fellas. Just you fellas. Listen to me. Got something to tell you. I want you to listen to every word and govern yourself accordingly. Now pay attention. You see these girls with these fine diamonds and fox furs and fine clothes? Well, Jack, they're looking for a husband. And you're listening to a man that knows.
1: They ain't not hooked.
0: They ain't fooling. 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If she saves your dough and won't go to a show,
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0: And if she's easy to kiss and never resist,

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And if you go for a snack and she wants a booth in the back, watch her. She's trying to hook you. And listen.

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1: Beware,
0: I'm telling you. Listen to me. You think he's listening to me? You better listen to me. I'm telling you what's being put out. You better pick up on it. Now listen to this. If a sister calls you brother, you better get further, I'm telling you. You better hit her. And if she's kind of wild and she said, darling, please give me a trial. Don't do it. Don't be weak. Don't give it to her. If she looks up in your face and just melts into place, let her melt. Forget it. You think he's paying attention to her? Should I ask him about it? Should I tell him about it? Tell him everything. Okay, I'll tell him. Listen.

Don't Let the Sun Catch You Crying, written by Joe Green, performed by the King of the Jukeboxes, Louis Jordan and his Timpani Five. Ray Charles would record that song in 1960, and Jerry and the Pacemakers would come out with a version of it in 64 with different lyrics. Louis' version rose to number 3 on the race record chart and was the flip side to Beware. Up next, another chart topper, but not just for Louis Jordan, but also for Ella Fitzgerald. In fact, Ella is featured first on the record label, as it should be. It was recorded on October 8, 1945, but not released until June of 46. It features the same musicians on the other Timpani Five records of this time, but add Harry Dial on maracas and Vic Lurie on claves. It was Louis Jordan's third number one of 1946, and it hit number one on July 20th, remaining there for 5 weeks. It crossed over to a whopping number 7 on the pop chart. Here's Ella Fitzgerald with Louis Jordan and his Timpani Five, and Stone Cold Dead in the Market. He had it coming. I'm Matt the Cat, and you're digging Louis Jordan this week on the Juke in the Back, the soul that came before rock and roll.

lick him with the pot and the frying pan. I lick him with the pot and the frying pan.

Bing Crosby with Louis Jordan and Yip Yip De Hootie, My Baby Said Yes. Decca Records placing their two biggest stars together on one record. It just shows you how huge Louis Jordan was to have a duet with Bing Crosby. In some ways, it was a big thank you to Louis Jordan because Bing Crosby had had a huge hit with Jordan's Is You Is or Is You Ain't My Baby. Either way, that wasn't the biggest of hits. It only went to number 14 on the pop chart and didn't cross over at all to the rhythm and blues lists. Up next, one of the biggest hits of Louis Jordan's career and the biggest hit of 1946. It's Choo Choo Chaboogie. It was cut at that January 23rd, 1946 session in New York. Decca issued it in early August, and it rose to number one for a whopping 18 weeks, beginning on August 24th. That song was almost number one till the end of the year. What's equally amazing is that Louis Jordan displaced himself at number one on November 23rd, when Ain't That Just Like a Woman took the top spot. I mean, this guy was unstoppable in 46, and that's why I'm dedicating the entire show to that one year. So let's hear it now. The immortal Choo Choo Chaboogie, Louis Jordan and his Timpani Five, the king of the jukeboxes, this week on The Juke in the Back.

Now it's time for the Great 78, where we take a thick piece of shellac and harken back to a time when 78 RPM records were king. This week we're featuring Louis Jordan, and earlier in the program I played a duet between him and Ella Fitzgerald. Stone Cold Dead in the Market, he had it coming. Well, let's flip that number one single over, and we'll find Patootie Pie on the B-side. The flip also charted, hitting number three, and it's this week's Great 78. Here's Ella Fitzgerald with Louis Jordan and his Timpani Five and Patootie Pie.

ain't that just like a woman? Louis Jordan and the Timpani Five, and another chart topper. That was recorded in New York City on January 23, 1946, and released by Decca Records in October. It hit number one for 2 weeks on November 23rd, completing Louis Jordan's 35-week run at number one for the entire year of 1946. So literally, for three-fourths of the year, Louis Jordan held the top spot on the race record chart. And his string of number ones wouldn't stop at the end of 46. The first two number ones of 1947 were both by Louis Jordan. And then he would have two more later in the year. But we'll get to those on next week's program. And right before Ain't That Just Like a Woman, we heard That Chick's Too Young to Fry, which was the flip side of the chart topper, Choo Choo Choo Boogie. That Chick's Too Young to Fry went to number three. Well, cats and kittens, that wraps up part three of my multi-part special on Louis Jordan and his Timpani Five. This week, we covered 1946. Next week, we'll be hitting 47 and 48. Then I think we'll be wrapping it up the week after with 49 through 51 and beyond. I'm Matt the Cat, and I hope you've enjoyed this program. If so, take a moment and let me know. Drop me an email, mattthecat@mattthecat.com. Until next time, remember, soul is a feeling. You get that feeling each week by digging on your weekly source for 1940s and 50s rhythm and blues, The Juke in the Back. Let's close the show with a hard-to-find side that I know Mike Roseman would have. It's the flip side of Ain't That Just Like a Woman, and it's going to close us down. Here's a tune where Louis Jordan actually croons a little more than normal. It's also got a great spoken word part in the middle. It's called If It's Love You Want, Baby, That's Me. And I will catch you on the flip side next week. Have a great week, everybody. Bye-bye.

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If it's love you want, baby, that's me. Now I don't claim to be the kind you'd love on sight, yet it has been done, and who knows, you might. But I'm a past master.

under X and ecstasy. So if it's love you want, baby, that's me. I've made love in San Francisco, sitting on the Golden Gate. And I'm known from coast to coast in all the 48 states. I've got all lovers confused, trying to learn the methods I use. So if it's love you want, baby, that's me. 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But the method he used was that old outdated kind. The technique I used would run him right out of his mind. So if it's love you want, baby, that's me.

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Thanks for dropping by. 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For more information, please visit jukeintheback.org. I'm Miss Rosie. See you next time on the Juke in the Back.

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From the studios of WRFNLP Radio Free Nashville, it's the Flipside Radio Show, your one-hour escape from reality. I'm your host, Mr. C, and I'll be spinning some 45 RPM records for you tonight. Let's get started with a little record called Beginnings by Chicago.

And there you have a little group called Chicago from 1971. I thought Beginnings was a good record to begin the show with. What do you think? Well, let's flip that over and play the B-side, and then I'll tell you what my theme is for tonight. Here's the B-side called Poem 58.

Okay, the B side of that Chicago record was a lot different from the A side, wouldn't you say? And of course, they were known as Chicago Transit Authority way back when they first got started. I was just looking up when they changed. It was 1969, they changed to just Chicago. I don't know if that was coinciding with a lawsuit that they had from the actual Chicago Transit Authority. Maybe. I'll just make that up right now, just in case it's true. Hey, I want to do a couple of shout-outs today. I've got a friend named David. Okay, he was on the show recently with his wife. The Dave and Vicky Show made an appearance here on the Flip Side. And I also want to say hi to JR and MJ. They listen every week that they can and sometimes send me private text messages and tell me, you know, what they think about the song, the songs I'm playing. And once in a while, I'll even change something around, but usually not. Kind of decided ahead of time, or I decide on the spur of the moment that I want to try something different. Okay, the theme for this week, and I don't always have a theme, but I do have one this time, which is Goodbye Summer. Okay, some people think that's depressing, but other people think, oh, great, fall is my favorite time of the year. In either case, we can't do anything about the fact that fall is coming up in just a few days here, if you're listening live. If you're listening on one of the other fine stations that replays the Flipside Radio Show, then it may already be fall where you are. So, if so, enjoy. But while it's still summer, I'm going to play this record by the Lovin' Spoonful called Summer in the City While I Still Can.

Love and Spoonful here, saying goodbye to the summer here in just a few days. Let's flip this over and see what the B-side is and see if it has anything to do with summer. No, it doesn't. It's called Butchie's Tune. We'll have to listen to it and see if it mentions summertime.

Okay, folks, Mr. C here with you on the Flipside Radio Show, playing Goodbye to Summer. Okay, this next one's a little stretch, but it's another record by the Lovin' Spoonful. I like them so much that I decided to play two of their records. This one is not specifically about summer, but it reminds me about it, because way back when this record was popular on the radio, I was probably just a child. But this song always reminds me of summer because that's when I remember listening to it. So let's check it out. Do You Believe in Magic by the Lovin' Spoonful.

Love and Spoonful here on the Flipside Radio Show on the Goodbye Summer Edition. I want to give a shout out to Tamika, one of my new listeners in Nashville. Hope you're enjoying this. Also, Terry up in Adams, Tennessee. And one of my faithful listeners, Liz, up in New Jersey. I hope it's not cold up there yet, is it? I don't know. It doesn't seem like it would be. It's like 80 degrees in Nashville these days. Also want to give a shout out to one of our other radio stations. I want to say hi to Dave from WXHRLP up in Hillman, Michigan. They play the flip side every week, so thank you so much. And please enjoy this B-side of the Lemon Spoonful record.

So there you go, my listeners that are still doing the on-the-road thing and traveling all the time in your work, or maybe you just like to travel and go to exotic places and put pictures on Facebook and make everybody jealous. Either way, that can be your theme song, On the Road Again. And it's not the traditional On the Road Again song that you've heard 8 million times. You've probably only heard this one 3 or 4 times, because I think that's all I've ever played it here on the Flipside Radio Show. Okay, now I don't have a lot of records that have the summer theme song, so I had to expand it a little bit to Sunshine. Isn't that something you think about when you're thinking about summer? I think so. Let's check out the group called Cream, which, as you know, includes Eric Clapton and some other people.

Supreme here on the Flipside Radio Show with Sunshine of Your Love as we talk about sunshine and hot streets and high temperatures of summer, which will be over before we know it, and it's going to be cold, and I'm going to wish I didn't have to drive down here to Pasco, Tennessee to play these records, but I enjoy it so much that I even come in the ice and snow unless I can't get up the hill out there. Okay, the B-side of this record has also nothing to do with summer, and I actually don't know what it has to do with. It's, you know, it's probably something drug-related or something bad. I don't know. If it is, don't tell me, because I like the song. It's called SWLABR, which I looked up on the internet a few years back, and it stands for She Walks Like a Bearded Rainbow. So, figure it out.

Don't ask me. I don't know what it means. I just like playing that record. So there you go. By the way, the A side of that, Sunshine of Your Love, if you want to hear a much longer version of that, not the 45 version, but the album version, go out to your nearest record store and buy that record. And yes, you could probably download it from some digital source, but, you know, it's not going to sound the same. My next sunshiny summer record for tonight is Donovan with Sunshine Superman. I just bought this record a few days ago. I haven't even had time to preview it. If it skips all the way across the record, I'll have to take it down, but I think it's going to be okay. And I only have one other Donovan record, and I did not bring it with me tonight, so I hope you enjoy this. Goodbye, summer night here on the Flipside Radio Show, and here's Donovan with Sunshine Superman.

Sunshine Superman by Donovan. Okay, I'm taking a big chance on the show tonight here, folks. I'm going to play the B-side of this record, and I've never actually heard it, I don't think. Now, I may recognize it when I hear it, and I normally would preview records before I play them on the radio, but I just feel adventuresome tonight, and if the volume suddenly goes down, you'll know that I had to stop the record for some reason. Let's check it out. Here's Donovan with The Trip. Hey, that's it. Summertime, you go on trips, right? Okay, let's check it out.

Okay, folks, from this point on, I have played all of my records that I would call directly summer references. So from now on, we're going to have to use our imaginations a little bit. After all, it is still summer, and I'm playing some songs, so there are summer songs. Here's one of my favorites by Earth, Wind, and Fire.

Mr. C here with you on the Flipside Radio Show and the last show of the summer for the Flipside. I'm so sad, but we're having fun, and I'm playing a lot of cool records that remind me of summertime, and that's one of them. Did you know that the lead singer of the McCoys, who played Hang On Sloopy, was Rick Derringer? He went on to play with the Edgar Winter Group and then had his own solo career as well. That was one of his early successful records, and it's always been one of my favorites. I'm going to flip that over and play the B-side for you now.

The McCoys with I Can't Explain It. It's the B-side of Hang On Sloopy, one of my all-time faves. Okay, I want to see how many more records I can squeeze in before the show's over. Here's the Beatles.

The Beatles with Yellow Submarine. Doesn't that just make you think of summer when you hear that ocean going? See there? See what I'm doing there? Okay. I want to flip this over and play the B-side, but before I do, I'm going to have to say thank you so much for listening to the Flipside Radio Show. I had a blast, and I hope you did too. I'll be back next time spinning some more 45 RPM records. Just check with your regular station for air times. This is Mr. C, and I'll see you on the flip side.

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4: On the 15th anniversary of Occupy Wall Street, we examine privacy in the digital age, including what lawyers should do to protect their confidential communications, but for all of us as well.
5: Our guest is Jonathan Stribling-Oos, a New York City lawyer and digital security consultant who founded Constitutional Communications and has trained hundreds of attorneys in cybersecurity and ethics.
4: Stay with us. I'm Heidi Boghossian, New York City attorney and activist.
5: I'm Stephen Rohde, retired civil rights lawyer and author on issues of civil liberties. Today in America, and I'm quoting here, we proclaim our commitment to fighting hatred while applying it selectively. We champion free speech until confronted with speech we despise and minimize the claims of those wounded by words. American democracy stands at a precipice, besieged by authoritarian politics, resurgent nativism, and populist demagoguery. These forces, once relegated to history, now threaten our pluralistic society and its defining commitments to freedom and equality. Those chilling words are from the brand new book, Exceptional Hatred, Anti-Semitism and the Fight Over Free Speech in Modern America, by James Loeffler. Today, we're very pleased to be joined by the author of this important new book, Professor James Loeffler. He is Felix Posen Professor of Modern Jewish History at Johns Hopkins University and Kogod Senior Research Fellow at the Shalom Hartman Institute of North America. He writes widely on modern Jewish history, from anti-Semitism to Zionism, with a focus on the overlooked ties between Jewish past and the global present in politics, law, and culture. His writing has appeared in The Atlantic, The New York Times, The Washington Post, The Wall Street Journal, and The New Republic. Professor Loeffler, let's start with some basics about free speech in American law. Even the most ardent free speech advocates recognize that based on over 100 years of Supreme Court interpretation, while the First Amendment affords some of the most robust, uninhibited protection for free speech in the world, there are exceptions for obscenity, defamation, true threats, imminent incitement, and discrimination. But there is no categorical exception for hate speech. In your book, which I enjoyed immensely, you vividly describe how the Supreme Court, in a series of dramatic cases, has developed the modern framework of First Amendment law without criminalizing hate speech. Please discuss that history and explain to our listeners why American law affords protection for speech that many find hateful and offensive.
6: Absolutely, and thank you for this wonderful question, which gets to the heart of it. I am someone who is an historian of law, politics, and culture, and I was wondering, as I began to think about these issues in our current moment, why we don't have an exception for hate speech compared to so many other democracies. And as you mentioned, we have many other parts of the law which recognize things we can ban or things we can create exceptions for. But why no hate speech? So it turns out that there's a long, long history of debating this question. And this history involves a number of cases of anti-Semitism. The bottom line is that our courts have decided over the years the importance of freedom of expression for democratic society and preventing the government from having too much power over dissent and over just normal, rational, necessary expression is a reason not to ban hate speech. Even when we know it can be connected to the other things you've mentioned, right? Actual kinds of incitement, dangers of violence, discrimination. So this is a long-standing but slow-developing story. And one of the things that is striking is that anti-Semitism plays a large role in that story, larger, I think, than many of us have realized, in people thinking about what is the danger of hateful speech, but also what is the risk in illegalizing it and banning it. So that is basically the system we've developed with. The challenge is that none of this ever takes place in a vacuum. So we tend to think about the history of free speech only as protest that the government shuts down. But in point of fact, we're living in a moment which has parallels to other moments when there have been huge political or social divides, and there have been debates about what is just political speech and what is discriminatory or dangerous conduct. And so again and again, our courts have actually had to work through these issues, not only in terms of what the government can do to infringe on the rights of citizens, but also on how it will manage conflicts when it becomes intertwined with the civil rights struggle, intertwined with equal protection and those aspects of our law.
4: Professor, as you know, the U.S. is embroiled in a rancorous debate over anti-Semitism. What does anti-Semitism even mean? Is there a rise in it? Is anti-Semitism being conflated with criticism of Israel and its war in Gaza? What does exploring anti-Semitism through the lens of the First Amendment reveal about the American Jewish experience? And why are those two things so deeply intertwined?
6: Yeah, there is no doubt that we are in the midst of crisis when it comes to free speech in this country. There's also no doubt we're in the midst of an anti-Semitism crisis, which takes many different forms. As you mentioned, we are in the midst of an ongoing, terrible, intertwined series of wars in the Middle East, which is bringing all these issues to the fore. So I think what is important to remember is that critique of Israel is not by any nature anti-Semitic. You cannot say that critique of a government's actions is discriminatory. The issue becomes much more specific when it comes in a context of speech or actions or behaviors that can target a minority group in this society. And I think we spend probably too much time thinking about statements made about in the abstract about Israel, about Gaza, some of which are hard-hitting but truthful statements, some of which are statements which will offend many people but are still protected speech, and not enough time focusing discreetly on the specific contexts where these legal cases actually play out and where we have the real hard questions. And those are often the workplace, the college campus, even the synagogue or church. These are the contexts in which we really have to work through these issues. So, but why is it that anti-Semitism becomes so central to it? So in thinking about this issue as an historian, I wanted to understand what we can learn from history about it. And I think it has to do not only with the strongly held opinions by those who support Israel and resist any criticism and try and tar it as anti-Semitism, and not only because of a terrible war and an incredible devastation in Gaza, which rightly pours forth outrage, but also because anti-Semitism is a particular kind of hatred which is connected to images of power, it's connected to conspiracy theories, it's connected and surfaces to moments in which societies are changing rapidly and going through a crisis about their key words that define who they are. So what I'm really suggesting is that behind the debates about what you can say and when an anti-Zionist position becomes a hateful anti-Semitic one, behind that are very, very often debates and images about power and about difference. There's a reason that today we're having these conversations, and it's not only because of the war. It's also because our society is changing. The words diversity and race and racism have become in themselves controversial words. That is a deeper process that happens. And when that happens, Jews, because of the complex Jewish identity, which is a distinctive kind of minority, becomes the place where everyone goes to argue about these issues. It's a particularly attractive and useful one because Jews are complicated and because they are a kind of community that straddles different categories in society. So all those deep factors I'm talking about bring this stuff together. It's sort of overdetermined. And we have a temptation to say we're going to sort of endlessly circle the question about what is hateful, what is not. I actually think our law and our courts do a pretty good job of determining when things are legal and when they're not. The problem is that we spend so much time playing these out outside of the courts or through government policies, which, as we've seen, many of which are simply unlawful.
5: Well, I'm sure by now listeners may already be thinking about the Skokie case. What is the legacy of the Skokie case when members of the neo-Nazi National Socialist Party of America tried to march in Skokie, Illinois, a suburb of Chicago with a large population of Holocaust survivors? When the ACLU represented the neo-Nazis and the Supreme Court sided with them on First Amendment grounds, it became perhaps the defining illustration in recent times of the tension between upholding American ideals in the hardest of cases and legislating against anti-Semitism. Nearly 50 years later, Professor, where does the Skokie case stand in the American conscience?
6: Skokie is fascinating because it's so central to how we think about our free speech norms and laws in this country. And yet it's also poorly remembered, even misremembered. It was a neo-Nazi protest. It was a clownish yet dangerous group of neo-Nazis who wanted to parade through what was said to be the largest group of Holocaust survivors in the United States at that time. But there are all kinds of things happening around Skokie. The ACLU was basically divided. There were many core leaders, especially in Chicago, who said, this is a no-brainer. We need to defend speech we hate. And that was an important step for them. But the rank-and-file membership was angry, and many rank-and-file members of the ACLU felt like, we don't have to take this case. Defending civil liberties doesn't mean we have to defend every expression of it. The other thing that was striking in Skokie was the very assertive agitation of the Holocaust survivors, who said, this is an inconsistency when it comes to what civil rights is supposed to be about. And this shouldn't be a situation in which we can simply say time, place, and manner restrictions don't apply. Let them speak. What is also misremembered, of course, is the speech, the march. It never happens. They win in court, and the neo-Nazis decide, having won in court, to return to Chicago, where they had begun their agitation targeting black communities. So a lot of things aren't remembered. But in a bigger sense, You've asked me, where does the Skokie case stand in the American conscience? And I think for many people, it still represents the high water mark of when civil liberties could clearly state the importance of taking on the hardest cases and even the most disturbing ones in order to protect everyone. The challenge with it is it was such an outlier. Everyone hates the Nazis, and these people literally dressed up in Nazi uniforms. And so it was easy, and I stress this when I talk about Skokie, it was easier for Americans to say, this isn't American hate, this isn't American, you know, politics, this is not about American hatred anyway, this is a foreign hatred, these people are channeling the Holocaust. And it was easy to say, we have the perfect victims, because these are literally Holocaust victims. It is much harder nowadays when we think about radical protest, because we are in a situation when we often have two sides to a protest. And that is something that we see, for instance, in college campuses, where you might have two minority groups who are impacted by the Israeli-Palestinian conflict and their supporters and advocates. And Skokie just doesn't fit that as well. So I think it's an important moment, but it doesn't really always fit the realities that we now live with when we talk about the challenge of balancing free speech against equality.
4: Professor, you wrote Exceptional Hatred during a moment when the Trump administration has used anti-Semitism as a pretext to target political enemies, pro-Palestinian protesters, and to advance restrictive immigration policies. How did that context shape the book? And what are the risks to the First Amendment and to the Jewish community itself when government attempts to suppress political speech about the conflict in the Middle East in the name of combating anti-Semitism?
6: I wrote this book in this context. And this context is one in which, as I said, we are in the midst of a free speech crisis and an anti-Semitism crisis. I do think that that is something that should be kept in focus, both sides of that, when we try and come up with solutions, when we wrestle with the question about what is acceptable and also what the law should do. The big picture, of course, is one in which the Trump administration has jumped in and said, we are here to stop anti-Semitism, but only anti-Semitism on the left, right? And that's a dangerous thing when it becomes politicized and people are selectively choosing the enemies they think are the ones they want to target. And by people, I mean administration officials. The other thing that's happened, of course, is that the selectivity has extended to a lack of due process. Every case I'm talking about in my book and in the long history of the debates and conflicts over free speech and anti-Semitism in America, every case had lawyers and courts involved working through and debating these issues about permits, about appeals, about legal procedure, civil liberties and civil rights. All these things were involved. By contrast, we're in a moment where by fiat and by policies that simply dispense with due process, the administration has said we're going to somehow tackle this one version of anti-Semitic hatred. We've seen the consequences. They're really dire. They're not good for Jews and they're not good for democracy. I say those things, and yet I also, in writing the book, wanted us to be able to wrestle with the big question, which is how are we ultimately going to continue to balance freedom of expression with equal protection? We need both. Both remain parts of our law. And I do think the challenge in this moment is only to focus on the outrages and the exceptions and to say we have to hold the line. Meanwhile, discrimination continues around us. As I emphasize, it is not only restricted to Jews and Palestinian Americans. It is not only restricted to the Gaza debate in American society. It is also something that we see playing out with other immigrant communities, and it is something that we will see continue to play in our society. So I think what my hope is we can use the anti-Semitism case to argue and think through these questions, but ultimately to say if we have a strong commitment to freedom of speech and we care about civil rights, then we want the law to get it right. We see it's getting it wrong now, but history can help us think about what would be the right balance going forward for all of the cases that we know are still there of anti-Muslim discrimination on college campuses and anti-Jewish discrimination. of cases involving South Asian Americans and debates over Hindutva and caste, questions about China and Chinese Americans. These are all questions. And as I emphasize, as I have in this conversation, I emphasize it time and again, the anti-Semitism has some distinctive features about it, but I do not think we should exceptionalize it. I don't want it to be singled out for special treatment, either to be ignored or to be given a kind of special protection because it's politically convenient. It has to be seen as something which is part of a larger uniform approach to law and equality.
5: If you just tuned in, this is Law and Disorder. I'm Steve Rohde, co-host, along with Heidi Boghossian. Today we're speaking with Professor James Loeffler, the author of an impressive new book, Exceptional Hatred, Anti-Semitism and the Fight Over Free Speech in Modern America. The extremists Unite the Right events in Charlottesville in August 2017 loom over much of your book. You were actually teaching at the University of Virginia at the time. You testified as an expert witness in one of the trials. Despite right-wing rioters chanting, "Jews will not replace us," you write that the overt anti-Semitism of that weekend was largely absorbed in the postmortems into a generalized racism. Why was that the case, and how was the First Amendment tested before, during, and after Charlottesville?
6: Yes, thanks, Steve. That is such an interesting episode. As you mentioned, I was a professor teaching Jewish history at the University of Virginia in Charlottesville in 2017. And in a lot of ways, that shaped my thinking about this issue. I opened and closed the book talking about it. It did many things that we didn't even realize at the time. And I'll start by talking about this question of what happened to anti-Semitism and the politics of it. And then I'm going to say something about what it meant for the First Amendment and the law piece of it. One of the things that was very striking was how confusing it was for me and for many people who witnessed this hatred and wanted to know why people who came to Charlottesville claiming to be there to protect Confederate statues, talking about the Civil War, talking about immigration, talking about white pride, white supremacist ideas, how they somehow got from that into talking about the Holocaust and how they got to from that into chanting "Jews will not replace us." What did that have to do, right, with slavery, with race? And as we've mentioned in our conversation today, one of the answers is they, in their minds, linked anti-Semitism to color-based racism. And they, in their minds, saw the Jews as an evil power behind many other evils and threats to white identity in America. And yet, after that incident, as people were trying to sort of pick up the pieces and figure out how do we repair, what are the ways in which we're going to say we're going to stand up to hate, there was a strange phenomenon in which anti-Semitism kind of disappeared. Some people just didn't even mention it when they talked about what the legacies were or what the harm had been. And others also said, well, it's important to talk about this, but really it's just about racism. Even more difficult was the way in which it was kind of treated through political lenses on the left and on the right. The right basically downplayed it. You may remember President Trump's infamous remarks, and basically wanted it to go away. Said, of course, we hate bad things, but didn't want to deal with the anti-Semitism. And then it flipped and decided to say, okay, actually, this is going to be a new policy issue for us, but we're going to only focus, as I've said, on the left wing and the Middle East, and that's ties to that. On the progressive left, it proved to be a challenging moment for recognizing that Jews faced vulnerability and danger, given the way they were often imagined as people of great privilege, as white, as not a minority of color. And there were debates that emerged pretty quickly also in Charlottesville about Palestine and Israel and about how Jews should be thought of as allies in civil rights activity if there was this still raging debate. And this is before October 7th, 2023. And yet there was this debate about Zionism and where it fits into American politics. So a lot of those things really tested the community and tested American society. And a lot of people struggled to see how to put Jews into this conversation about fighting hatred.

0: was content neutral, but proscribed the use of burning objects to intimidate people and cause them to fear for loss of life. So there were burning objects in Charlottesville on the Friday night that started that awful weekend. But nobody thought to invoke that law to try and get a court order to stop that from happening. And so that was a missed opportunity, not so much about what, you know, the impossibility of stopping certain types of unlawful and dangerous assembly, but actually using the laws we have. And I think one thing I learned from that moment is that it behooves us, those of us who work and run in institutions like colleges and elsewhere, to really learn the law and be transparent and consistent about it. That moment was kind of one in which we saw a glimpse of what would happen with protests on campuses after October 7th, where many times university leaders didn't seem to know actually what their own policies were. And that only made things more difficult for students who wanted to protest legitimately and students who felt they were facing harm and discrimination. And there was some scrambling in many cases to kind of say, well, this law applies or this law doesn't apply. And there wasn't enough just going back to saying, well, what are our principles about freedom of expression and what are our policies and what is law in this city or this state that does help us to decide how we treat this. So Charlottesville had kind of a larger legacy. I'll mention one more thing about it. We talked earlier in our conversation about the ACLU and Skokie. And Skokie kind of set the frame for Charlottesville in many ways. This idea that, well, ultimately, you have a bunch of relatively harmless protesters, however extreme their ideas may be, who are coming to town, and therefore this is a repeat of it. But as we learned in Charlottesville, many of those protesters were planning violence, and many of them came equipped to commit acts of violence and did so. So it was not the perfect parallel to Skokie, and I think it kind of clouded some of the thinking. In the aftermath of Charlottesville, the ACLU decided to change its policies about which clients it would take and which cases it would take to make a distinction, precisely because of this issue of weapons and violence. And it was a recognition by the ACLU. It was criticized by some and lauded by others that maybe Skokie isn't the template for all subsequent conflicts that we face when it comes to the First Amendment. It was an important test, and I'm not sure we got it really right in Charlottesville, even as we need to continue to protect free speech and protest, even, you know, hateful protest. We have to be thinking about what the law actually does and then what we want it to do in every given situation.
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0: Yes, thank you so much, Heidi. 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You can look me up at the Johns Hopkins University, especially for those who want to learn more about the book and other times in which I'll be speaking about it across the country. 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
2: James, thank you so much for joining us today, for writing the book. I found it so illuminating and helpful to try to carve a path through these difficult issues. Thank you for being with us today on Law and Disorder.
0: It's been a pleasure. Thank you both.
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The 15th anniversary of Occupy Wall Street has just passed. That's when protesters occupied Zuccotti Park in New York City and sparked a global movement. Occupy also attracted significant government surveillance. Documents later obtained through FOIA showed that the Department of Homeland Security monitored

0: monitored the movement and circulated intelligence to the private sector about Occupy activists. That history raises a question that goes well beyond protest movements. How do attorneys protect confidential communications in a world where so much of their work is digital? And how do the rest of us do that as well? Confidentiality is a professional responsibility for lawyers. They handle information that can affect a client's freedom, finances, safety, and legal strategy. Yet too many are not trained to think about the technology they use in terms of protecting that confidentiality. Joining us today is Jonathan Stribling Uss, a New York City lawyer and digital security consultant. He founded and directs Constitutional Communications, a group that supports nonprofits in information security. Jonathan previously served as a Mozilla and Ford Foundation Media and Democracy Fund Technologist Fellow at the New York Civil Liberties Union. He's trained hundreds of attorneys in cybersecurity and ethics. Jonathan, welcome to Law and Disorder.
1: Thank you so much for having me, Heidi.
0: As we all know, attorneys have a professional and an ethical obligation to protect confidential client information. What does that obligation mean in practical terms when so much of our communications now happen electronically?
1: Well, that's a great question. And I think it's really true that the lawyer's duty of confidentiality is considered the most sacred duty of all legally recognized privileges. That's something the Supreme Court has been pretty clear about. And we have formal rules in New York State, the model rules of ethical conduct, that Rule 1.6 specifically states a lawyer shall make reasonable efforts to prevent the inadvertent or unauthorized disclosure of information relating to the representation of a client. So that's the general outline, but in terms of what that means for our increasingly cyber-connected world, we've had some formal opinions about this, but really we haven't seen enough from the Bar Association explicitly outlining how attorneys are supposed to practice in order to uphold these guidance. And I think this is something where we need more participation from clients and taxpayers to really make this something that becomes a bigger issue for attorneys.
2: Jonathan, what are some of the biggest misconceptions you encounter when you're training attorneys on this issue? What are some of the common security mistakes they make?
1: So I think it's a huge area where there's a lot more reporting that needs to be happening. And a lot of the actual hard information about the issues around digital security relating to attorneys is not being released by either the data breach reports that attorneys are required to file to the New York Attorney General, Letitia James, right? But we're not seeing those. They're filed under seal. They're not required to be public. And so you're having a situation where cybersecurity professionals, 39% of law firms are reporting they have had a breach in the last year. And yet we're only seeing a couple of those breaches actually reported in the media or known even to attorneys. Letitia James, our attorney general here in New York State, has been good about actually going after law firms who are reporting breaches. So we've seen in the past 3 or 4 years, the attorney general has announced settlements for multiple data breaches from law firms and insurers and health companies, but we are not seeing actual reporting on what the details are that led to that. So we're having a hard time assessing the risks that are involved to attorneys. I can give you a specific example, though. Millard v. Doran, which is a case from 2019, so it's a little older, but it's something where, again, we had an attorney who was using an old AOL account to do real estate transactions. They attempted to purchase a house for a client for $1.9 million. The folks that were involved with it, Miller and Doran, are the case site. And actually, what we saw was that the home was sold for $1.9. The attorney had an old AOL email account. That account was not secured. They sent the wire transfer information to the wrong account because of the lack of security surrounding their email. That meant that they were liable for the full $1.9 million that had been held in trust for the client. Their cybersecurity insurance would not have covered that amount. And it is something that is a big misconception about cybersecurity insurance is when it comes to small firms and medium firms especially. Cybersecurity insurance often has a rider or a way out of it for insurers that says that in the case of an attorney where you have or holding funds in trust, in the case of a real estate transaction, you are liable for the client's funds that you've held in trust. The insurers tend to not pay for that section. So there was a settlement in this case, so we don't know the full amount of the settlement because it was not disclosed. But it's clear that it is something that attorneys are having to pay out of pocket for at times, even when they have cybersecurity insurance.
0: Jonathan, you and I actually met years ago in person, as you know. We're both members of the National Lawyers Guild, to talk about the group you were forming, Constitutional Communications. We're so delighted to catch up with you years later. Tell our listeners what prompted you to create CONCOM and what does the organization do?
1: So Constitutional Communications is an organization that I started almost 10 years ago now. It's been a very exciting time to engage with both the law and cybersecurity issues, and to do that in a way that upholds international requirements around privacy and security. I've found the work around privacy and security is something that is critically important because of the need to fight corporate capture of both technology and the legal realm. And this was something that was particularly on my mind when I founded CONCOMS, because of my work with Occupy Wall Street. I was part of the National Lawyers Guild, and I was helping with protest defense and watching the police interaction with protesters at Occupy Wall Street, and happened to be at one of the major marches where the police seemed to have escorted us onto the bridge, into Brooklyn Bridge, and then suddenly surrounded 700 folks. And because I was there with the protesters, they arrested me as well as a whole number of other people. That arrest is what sparked all of the encampments. The day after that, you had 700 encampments around the country. And that is something that really made the Occupy Wall Street movement become a national phenomenon. That's where I really took the inspiration for the need to protect protesters and stay with them through all of the legal ramifications of standing up against corporate power, like what the Occupy movement stood for.
0: You know, Jonathan, when you mention Occupy Wall Street, we've got to raise the point that the Department of Homeland Security was actively monitoring that movement even before the first meeting they had in Tompkins Square Park, because I was at that meeting. Well, we know that helped basically destroy the movement after their constant surveillance. Were you aware of that?
1: That's a really important point, and I think it is true that much of the Occupy Wall Street movement was viewed as a threat by the advisories being sent out by the Department of Homeland Security. This is through the fusion centers and through filtered down to local police departments around the country. We know that because of FOIA, and we also know that because of massive leaks that we've seen coming out of the Department of Homeland Security, in particular the fusion centers, back 4 years ago. And consistently, totally peaceful protests were talked about as though they were encouraging violent actors to be anti-law enforcement. That's the way that the department talked about them at the time. That's the way that the current administration speaks about protest in much more strident terms, in terms of calling anti-fascist organizing terrorism. And this is a through line that we've seen become more and more pernicious since the time of Occupy Wall Street. But it has not changed and it has not gone away.
2: Jonathan, how does having your legal background change the way you approach digital security compared with someone who simply comes at it from a purely technical cybersecurity background.
1: It's a fun and interesting mishmash to see both the constitutional, the data privacy, and the technical requirements that you have to think through to deal with digital security from a legal perspective. But the biggest thing to recognize, and that has been an inspiration in the work that I do, is that within cybersecurity, there are laws that go beyond even what the Constitution pushes for, but match with what we would hope to see in constitutional litigation. In particular, laws of math that protect the data that we work with every day. So being an attorney, I can see how those laws are critical for moving forward into the future if we're going to be using so much digital technology for legal matters. And the laws of math in this case are what protect encryption and security, and that's something that we've pushed for with constitutional communications consistently. With CONCOMS, we are often really working to support organizations who are targeted for their political organizing. NLG has done this on the legal realm. We attempt to follow in those footsteps by doing it in the digital realm, ensuring that you can have confidence that your communications are not going to be monitored while they're being sent or even while they're on your device.
0: Jonathan, does protecting attorney-client confidentiality require attorneys to think differently when their clients are activists, journalists, whistleblowers, undocumented people, or others who are already targets of government surveillance?
1: That's a great question, and it is very true that fundamentally, from the ethics perspectives in New York State requirements, attorneys have to follow clients' guidance around how they're upholding the confidentiality requirements. So this is a baseline sentiment within the ethics for attorneys in New York State. So if a client is asking an attorney to use a certain security measure, that is something that ethically the attorney should do. That often isn't something that attorneys are well educated about, and often we have a conflict where attorneys feel that a client's request may be too onerous or difficult. The reality, though, at this point is that many digital security baseline practices are actually cheaper and easier than any alternative. So, for example, the use of Signal, which many clients ask for, which is an end-to-end encrypted messaging app, is free and easy to use and much more secure than many of the attorney systems, like the one I mentioned earlier, the AOL email, for example, that was subject to that litigation. Those systems do not have the basic security properties that an app like Signal would have, which is why it is important for attorneys to use something like Signal when they're communicating with clients who are more political in this context.
2: Jonathan, what should people look for in a suspicious email or message? What are the warning signs that people tend to miss?
1: I think that's a very important question for attorneys in particular. I think that email as a medium has many security vulnerabilities that are difficult to update. And in the biggest thing that's important for most communication, especially things like wire transfers or moving client funds, is ensuring that it's going to the person you think it's going to, which is called authentication. That's difficult with email. You can check the email to see if it has, it's someone you've communicated with in the past, if the headers have changed, or if there's a way in which you've set up a end-to-end encrypted communication beforehand. If you're using, say, ProtonMail, which is an email service that offers end-to-end encryption by default for its email, there's a blue checkbox that allows you to ensure that if the other person is using ProtonMail, it is actually going to the person you think it is. For email like Google, they don't offer that because they don't offer end-to-end encryption, which is really a reason to not use Gmail for attorney-client matters. And it is something where Gmail hasn't added that because they're more interested in monetizing your data than they are in providing security.
0: If you're just tuning in, I'm Heidi Boghossian with my co-host, Stephen Rohde. We're speaking with Jonathan Stribling-Uss about cybersecurity for attorneys and clients. Well, Jonathan, I was going to ask when attorneys and others should use encrypted email or messaging, but I think you've implied the answer there. But I'm curious, are there situations where lawyers mistakenly assume something is secure just because it has a password or says encrypted?
1: Yeah, I think that's a really great follow-up and a way to think through this question, which is that unfortunately, many of the encryption protocols and overall standards that have been set around encryption in the U.S. have been undermined by the close relationship between standards bodies and the National Security Agency and the U.S.-based intelligence community. What we've seen be most effective in terms of creating secure cloud-based services have been what's called the BSI standards from the German security bodies, which actually require end-to-end encryption for cloud, which is something that we don't see often from U.S. providers. This is a big lack. In the U.S., most providers are certified by the ISO 2700 series standards. Those standards don't require end-to-end encryption. Because of the influence of the NSA, Microsoft, and Google in ensuring their business model of monetizing your data instead of ensuring your security, which is what the German standards have actually done by requiring that the client hold the encryption key to their own data. That's what we need to change, and that would help attorneys understand what security actually means, because the terms that are thrown around encryption often have no meaning in the real world and are just advertising jargon. Too often we see firms advertise things like that they have military-grade encryption. There is no such thing. The math on encryption is specific, but it's not graded by the military. They say bank-grade encryption. There is no such thing. There's no standards body that grades encryption. The ISO standards provide for the use of end-to-end encryption in certain areas, but they don't require them, which is where the German standards are actually much better because they require it for cloud services within Germany, and much of Europe has already integrated this.
0: Jonathan, the issues you raise are fascinating, especially the point about not publicly reporting the kinds of breaches that attorneys have gone through so others can learn from that information. Are there any public policy measures underway right now that our listeners should learn about, or any efforts in Congress to add more protections or mandates to attorneys in the profession?
1: Thank you for that. It is really important that we get people more involved in these issues. And in particular, Letitia James, the New York State Attorney General, has been good about going after some law firms and some health insurance agencies that have tried to cover up cybersecurity breaches or a lack of security on their part that led to a breach. And she has got some significant penalties for those actors. However, she's stated publicly that they received 4,000 breach notifications in, say, 2024. Those have never been followed up on in terms of what are the actual breaches that are occurring. Those are all held by the Attorney General's office, and they're not made public, and this deprives the public of understanding how insecure most attorneys and actually a lot of government systems actually are. Suffolk County on Long Island paid $25 million to clean up a cybersecurity breach where they were ransomwared starting in 2022. And they didn't learn from that experience by actually transitioning systems to end-to-end encrypted systems. Instead, they just hired more staff and kept on in the same direction. That's taxpayers' money that's being thrown at a problem that we've already solved. We could have a much better response for And instead of actually seeing that, and that their own reporting on it has made it clear that there's a lot of learning that they could be doing, and that's something we need the average people in the public to get involved in and push back on legislators who are following bad leadership on this.
2: Jonathan, AI is now becoming part of legal work for good or ill. Lawyers are putting documents and questions into AI systems for research and drafting and analysis. What are the risks of all that?
1: So for attorneys, the risks of using AI inappropriately or irresponsibly are massive. In particular, first and foremost, sanctions for fake citations are something that hundreds of attorneys have been going through in the past couple years. Prosecutors, judges have all found that the citations that AI spits out are actually what they're calling hallucinations, and which is that they were wrong and they didn't check. So AI constantly will confidently make up things that are incorrect and they will seem plausible. The second thing that's actually more pernicious and more difficult about AI is the total theft of client and firm information because of a lack of privacy in the AI models that you're choosing to use. It's well known at this point from the lawsuits that the New York Times have started as well as the Publishers Association that in order to create the baseline models, ChatGPT and the other large scale AI models that came out in 2020, 2021, what they did was actually take all of humanity's library, all of the actually pirate libraries, Library Genesis, LibGen in particular, and upload them to their tokenization machine, which was what the AI was, and turn them into AI tokens. They're claiming that's fair use, but the reality is that was theft of all of that intellectual property. That's how AI works. It tokenizes everything, and the company that controls that has given users no privacy protections over that. That's something that firms need to take seriously and not just become an appendage of a larger company because you just gave over all of your firm information to someone who's claiming they're going to do it faster than you, but really what they're going to do is eat your lunch. The final thing is what's called reverse centaurism. Everyone likes to be a centaur. We all like to believe that we could be riding on a giant horse and be running around very strong and very fast. That's what AI promises us. But the reality of what it delivers too often is that the horse is riding us. We are a reverse centaur. That's what we don't want to see happening to so many workers, like what's happening to Amazon workers, where they're controlled by total surveillance, forced to run around, not take bathroom breaks, and have to have no space to organize. This is what the future of AI could look like if people don't push back on the way that this sort of overbearing constant surveillance is weaponized against workers. Some ways to push back on that is to ensure that we have privacy protections in any AI that we use. So Proton, for example, Proton Mail has a Lumo, which is a privacy-preserving AI that doesn't tokenize the information in the same way and doesn't learn from it. Also Confer.to is a service offered by the same people that created Signal that allows you to interact with AI without having to give over all of your private queries and questions ahead of time. Those are models that we need to pursue. The way that ChatGPT and the main AIs are going about this is destroying baseline privacy gains as well as intellectual property for hundreds of millions of people.
0: Oh, that's distressing, Jonathan. This has really been intriguing. We've run out of our allotted time. If you can let listeners know how to reach Constitutional Communications, but also, in a nutshell, what kind of educational services you provide.
1: Thank you. Yes, so Constitutional Communications, concoms.org, exists to help people and organizations provide security and privacy for their staff and for themselves. We offer trainings, digital security education, as well as audits and on-device malware scanning to ensure that employees and organizers' devices are not being targeted by spyware or malware. This is something that we've offered for 10 years for hundreds of firms, nonprofits, and community organizations. And we'd love to work with groups around the country who either need to get more information about how their devices are functioning or want to come up with a security plan and a security audit that can keep them safe into the long term.
0: Well, Jonathan, it's been really a pleasure to have you on Law and Disorder. And given some of the things you just mentioned about AI, we'd love to chat again in the future more in depth on that topic. So we appreciate your work, and thank you so much for being on Law and Disorder.
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0: Got a vehicle you don't need or want anymore? 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
3: 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This is your host, Tom Christopher, and today I will be talking to Jessica Williams, a wonderful gardener in the Hudson River Valley of New York, who has turned her tiny Odd Duck Farm into a paragon of sustainability, support for wildlife, and flamboyant color. I met Jessica at a recent Digging Deeper program she gave for the Garden Conservancy, which she had given the memorable title of Rewilding with Dahlias. She took participants for a garden tour and shared her philosophy of gardening. Her definition of native plants was perhaps too inclusive for an ecologist, as she includes some common naturalized plants such as chicory and comfrey, which actually originated abroad, but which during their centuries in North America have become a staple of our pollinators. That didn't stop me, though, from falling in love with her joyous and creature-friendly landscape. Before we go to the conversation, however, I want to thank Growing Greener's sponsor, the Garden Conservancy, a national nonprofit dedicated to preserving, sharing, and celebrating America's gardens and diverse gardening traditions. Through preservation, education, and public access, the Conservancy helps protect these living works of art for future generations. Learn more and discover gardens near you at gardenconservancy.org. Welcome to Growing Greener, Jessica.
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3: Jessica, I met you at a Digging Deeper program you recently gave for the Garden Conservancy at your garden in Highland, New York, in the Hudson River Valley. 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
4: Sure. Well, the Garden Conservancy has a couple different types of programs. The first one that I did with them was the open days, and that's sort of a very casual thing where your garden's just open to the public and people stroll through. The Digging Deeper is a little bit more elaborate. Generally, you pick a subject that is near and dear to your heart. In this case, for me, it was the combination of both sort of rewilding my space, but also maintaining the aesthetic that I really enjoyed, which is really vivid, colorful flowers and foliage and I didn't want to give up the beauty of my garden, but I really did want to incorporate more environmentally friendly aspects. And so it's something I've been struggling with for a while, and I feel like I've finally found a way to keep my artistic side happy, but also keep the side that appreciates the environment happy. And I was quite pleased with the results, so I thought other people might be struggling with the same issue. And so that's why I wanted to have people to my garden so that they could see what I had done in the hopes that maybe they would find their own path and continue to explore the options and get more native plants, but also keep the things they really loved. So that's what I was hoping people would get from it.
3: You had a title for your program that I personally found irresistible. Rewilding, and then in parenthesis, with dahlias.
4: I thought it was a pretty funny combination. So, yeah, because dahlias obviously are such prima donnas and not at all the sort of thing you would expect to see in a native plant yard. But that's my style of gardening. So, fortunately, it appealed to other people as well. I was really excited about it.
3: It's a cliche, I guess, to describe a garden as a jewel box. But I can't find any other description that fits your creation. It was just packed, erupting almost with gem-like colors. Could you share with us how big your garden is and how long you've been cultivating it?
4: Sure. We've lived on the property for about 23 years now, and it's a quarter acre in its entirety. And so my garden is less than an eighth of an acre. So it is a very, very small space. And I was initially kind of horrified by that because I love gardening. And when we moved here, I had these dreams of having a really big, wonderful garden. But I've actually come to embrace it because it forces me to really think carefully about what I'm doing. And as I get older, I don't want a huge space that I have to take care of because my gardening style is really intensive. And so I think it's actually worked out for the best. And I find that whatever it is that I would like to do, there's always room for it. And I think that's one thing that I hope people take away from my garden as well, is that you can do anything in a small space that you have your mind set on, because I have a pond, I have perennials, I have annuals, I have native plants, I have evergreens, I have shrubs, I have trees, I have a patio. So, I mean, you can just fill that space up to the brim. And I think the more things you put in it, the more beautiful and exciting it gets, both for the gardener and for the biodiversity aspect of it. So it's satisfying on both sides, and that's always really exciting for me.
3: Yeah, I would say that your style of gardening is intensive, but also joyous.
4: Yeah. Definitely a fan of more is more.
3: If I understand correctly, from the beginning of your work on that landscape, you've insisted on sustainability. You told me you've never applied fertilizers, although your pet ducks do add their manure, and that you haven't tried to transform the soil by importing organic material or applying lime or something like that. Instead, you've let the plants create their own habitat by leaving their leaves where they fall to decompose on their own.
4: Exactly. When I started organic gardening, I worked for a wonderful woman named Ann Solomon in New Paltz. And this was when I was in high school, and she was the first organic gardener I had ever met. And when she explained to me why she gardened organically, it just made such beautiful sense that I was like, I don't know why everybody doesn't do this. This is amazing. And when I was younger, I did have a different garden at my parents' house, and I did use organic fertilizers. But it did start to occur to me as I looked to nature for more cues as to what I wanted to do in my own space, that if you look in a forest, I mean, you can see maple trees that tower over us, and nobody is out there fertilizing them and weeding them and watering them. So nature clearly has a really good plan, and it's working beautifully. So I thought, maybe I'm working too hard at this. Maybe I actually need to take a step back and just kind of observe and see how things worked. So one of the first things I did was to leave the leaves. And I think that is hugely important, both because you don't want to dump them in a landfill, which would be a terrible thing to do, but also because the plants actually do create their very own fertilizer, and they put it right at the base of where they're growing. It's just so incredibly ingenious. And the fact that we haven't realized that is mind-boggling. So that is one of my favorite things to share with people, is to keep the leaves in place, both because it is really good for the insects for the overwintering, but also fantastic for the plants. And they will gradually build up the soil themselves in the ways that they like. The other thing that I do is I don't try and grow plants that are unhappy in my yard. Which is not to say, I do give it a try, usually two or three times. And if I've killed something three times, I do tend to give up. So, you know, you sort of tailor the plants to your space after a while. And I think that's really exciting because when you have a garden that is really unique and the plants in it are different from the gardens, maybe even right next door to you, because interestingly, soil varies from like yard to yard, even in a neighborhood. And the amount of light that you have, the moisture, the type of soil. In our backyard, we just have fill. So it's really terrible soil. It's incredibly well drained. So it's very dry. And I have a completely different group of plants in the backyard than I do in my front yard. So just even observing those little differences will help you find the plants that are happier in their places. And when you have a plant that's happy where it's growing, you don't really have to do anything to it. It's very self-sufficient. So I've gradually adjusted my perspective from wanting to grow things that I just really want to growing things that actually want to be here as well. That was a little bit of a struggle. I am a control freak, so accepting that was hard. But now that I have, I'm really running with it, and it's really so much fun. And I highly recommend that people give it a try because it's really satisfying, and the amount of labor that you have to put in is so much less. So your enjoyment is so much more.
3: When you put it that way, it makes a huge amount of sense. Because so often in gardening, we get sidetracked into trying to make things grow where they aren't well adapted. And as you say, you know, then they're always going to be limping along and prone to problems and just not flourishing. And why do that?
4: Exactly, right? It's funny, some of these things are so obvious, but it's sometimes it takes getting older to accept the wisdom. So it's been a process.
3: So you don't favor irrigation either, do you?
4: No, I do not irrigate anything, partly because we have town water, so we pay for it, which is a big incentive to find alternatives. So partly leaving the leaves also helps keep the moisture in the soil and adapting to plants that can deal with dry and wet conditions depending on where they need to be. The other thing that I do is, of course, when I do plant something new, I do water it in consistently. But I also do grow a lot of things from seed, and often I will just scatter the seeds in place. And I find that is a really good system because a lot of things don't grow, but the ones that do really thrive. So they sort of self-select for who's going to be happy there. So I try lots and lots of things, and I fail with lots and lots of things. But the ones that do stick around and grow, they're super enthusiastic and they're really happy to be here, and I don't have to fuss with them. So that's a huge bonus for me, and I think better from an environmental standpoint as well.
3: Plants that you start from seed in place, the roots go right down, whereas I do a lot of starting vegetable seedlings indoors in the late winter, early spring. And when you put those out, these little bundles of roots in an artificial growing medium, and it's a shock to them to move into their final site, even if it's a good soil. And of course, you have to baby them along until they recover and root in. But with things that you started from seed right there, they're rooted in from the moment they sprout.
4: Right. That was not something I initially planned on doing. It was just sort of trial and error. And I think all of us have had volunteer seedlings that have just popped up here and there. It's usually someplace terribly inconvenient. But they're almost so much bigger and stronger and happier than the ones that we planted deliberately. So I kind of thought, okay, well, I'm observing this, and they made themselves happy where they're growing. So maybe I should just scatter the seed around and see what happens.
3: Another aspect of your garden that I appreciate is that it isn't dogmatic. That is, you've added quite a number of native plants to support butterflies, bees, and other wildlife. But you've also made room for all of your favorite non-natives, and of course, notably dahlias.
4: Dahlias were something that I've always enjoyed because I do really love color, and there's nothing more vibrant and exciting, in my opinion, anyway. But one of the things that I did do with the dahlias is I noticed that when I was growing the big, fluffy double dahlias, the pollen is not available in the center for the insects. So I did alter my growing to include a lot of seedling dahlias, which are almost always singles. And I find that the pollen is really enjoyed by particularly my bumblebees, but also ironically hummingbirds, butterflies, all kinds of native bees, even the occasional wasps. So I feel like they're actually contributing a lot to the garden as well as their aesthetic values. So I feel really good about growing them. And their stems are also hollow. So when I cut them down for the fall, I will stack them or leave the stems on the ground because they're a really good spot for a lot of our native bees to overwinter. They're just contributing to the wildlife as well as making me happy. But I feel like any plant that draws you into the garden, like every single day I get up and I go running out because I want to see, has a new flower opened on a dahlia that I just got? And I think whatever draws people into their space with that kind of joy and happiness to see what's going on, like if you need that plant in your garden to get you out there and do that, then it is worth growing that plant. Well, I think it's really important to remember that a garden is for you as well as for all of the creatures in your yard. And so you need to be back there and enjoying it too. So, you know, if you want to grow roses, obviously try not to do roses that need lots of pesticides to make them happy. But there's always like a workaround, and having those beautiful plants is so important. And to me, that was the other aspect that I really wanted people to know, is your yard is for you as well. Like, you need to be able to be out there enjoying it, and that way you'll nurture it and it will get more and more beautiful and it'll be more exciting for you. And then you'll do all kinds of things that are really good for all kinds of other creatures as well.
3: I'm a big proponent of native plants. I've discovered them relatively late in my career, probably the last 20 years. I'm so pleased that there's a really vigorous movement to honor and include native plants. But I'm really sorry that it's gotten sidetracked sometimes into arguments about, oh gosh, almost purity, you know, whether or not you're all native plants or what percentage of native plants versus introduced plants. The percentage has a certain validity to it because I guess you get maximum support of wildlife with a certain percentage of native plants versus introduced plants. But I think the message that there's room for all different kinds of beauty and nature in a garden is really important, because you don't want to turn people off and turn this into some kind of chore.
4: Yeah. I always think of the native plants kind of like salad. They're really good and we all know that we need to plant them, but maybe I just speak for myself. Salad is not one of my favorite things. So I feel like putting the dahlias is kind of like putting the sun-dried tomatoes or the bacon bits or the ranch dressing on the salad, and it just makes it that much more delicious. So it's a really good thing. And you can still have all of the good, healthy things, but if you can make them more palatable, depending on what your aesthetic is, I think that's really a worthwhile way to approach it. And I don't want to turn anybody off from gardening, because it's such a fantastic activity. And I think once you're involved in it, you will naturally become more excited about all the other aspects. I would like to be as inclusive as possible.
3: So tell me, if you will, about the breeding program that you've been pursuing with dahlias, because I think that's really fun. And I know very few gardeners, myself included, who are actively pursuing the breeding of certain types of plants.
4: Well, you know, the funny thing is that plant breeding is ridiculously easy. And I think that's something that all of us have forgotten about. The seed companies are very excited that we've forgotten about it, because we don't bother to do it ourselves anymore. But average home gardeners used to breed their own plant varieties regularly until quite recently. There's nothing complicated about it at all. And to breed dahlias, most of my flowers are single flowers. So the bumblebees actually do most of my pollination for me. And bumblebees tend to fly in a straight line. So if I have several dahlias that I would like to crossbreed, I will plant them in a row, because then the bumblebees will transfer the pollen from one to the other. I don't really have to get involved, so it's a fairly casual thing. But the thing that I breed for is black foliage, because to me, any plant that is in my very tiny backyard really has to earn its keep. And as you know, dahlias are large plants, and for the most part, they tend to be green. Often they don't flower until the end of August. And I really don't want to look at a big green, boring plant all summer long waiting for flowers. So my solution was that when I discovered these dark leaf dahlias, I was really excited about them because they stood out. They gave me a lot of contrast and they were really beautiful, but they were hard to find. It seems like in England, there are a lot more varieties available, but in this country, there were only a few. And so I thought, well, I mean, it can't be all that hard. I'll just try it. So I planted a bunch of my seeds, and the genes for the black leaves are sort of recessive, so you don't get a lot of them. But I culled all of the green ones, and I planted only the black leaf ones. And in 2 or 3 years, I've gotten several that are really, really beautiful. And this summer, two of the absolute blackest leaf ones I've ever had before. So I feel like my breeding career has come to its apex, and I'm thrilled. It's just so much fun, and I highly recommend everybody give it a try. You can try it with your tomatoes, you can try it with your lettuce, you can try it with your sunflowers. Plant breeding is actually ridiculously simple and really enjoyable. So definitely an aspect that most of us don't explore and is well worth checking out.
3: And of course, with dahlias, if you get one that you particularly like, you could save the tubers over the winter. And so then you get the same plant back the next year, or multiples of it.
4: Exactly. And the great thing, of course, as you know about plants, is you get multiples all the time, so you can share them. And that is, to me, a really enjoyable aspect. Definitely.
3: Jessica, I need to interrupt for a moment to remind listeners that this program is Growing Greener, a weekly conversation about gardening in partnership with nature. Coming to you from the studios of WESU 88.1 FM in Middletown, Connecticut. This is your host, Tom Christopher, and today I am speaking with Jessica Williams, the creator of Odd Duck Farm in Highland, New York, about her joyous and nature-friendly garden. So, Jessica, when did you develop an interest in natives?
4: That's a good question. I've been gardening since I was about 5, so it's been a long time. I really was drawn to exotic plants, to be honest. When I was younger, I loved bananas and anything variegated or big, giant leaves. Castor beans are a big favorite of mine. That, of course, is how I was drawn to the dahlias and the canna lilies. And that was the direction I went in for a long time. And I really, really loved it. So native plants were not like a priority at the time, but I did always notice that there were plants that wanted to grow in my garden that I had not planned on, but were, I guess, native plants. And so things like asters and chicory and, you know, even dandelions I enjoy because partly I eat them. But also I noticed, you know, a lot of things enjoy their flowers, so I would leave them. And I guess it's sort of started that way in a very passive fashion of just sort of allowing the local plants to join me. And then as I noticed more and more of the insects were really drawn to those plants and not necessarily what I had planted, I really enjoyed having them and I wanted more of them. So whenever I get interested in something, I'm a big nerd. So I do this complete deep dive into it. And that's when I got really interested in native plants. So that was probably about 20 years ago. There really weren't a lot of them available, and the knowledge base for what was native was very broad. So like you were told, you know, grow echinacea and grow smokebush and grow viburnums. That was pretty much what I was told. So I went out and I bought all of those things. But of course, I didn't buy the native varieties because they weren't even available in commerce at that time. So I ended up with a lot of things like kusa dogwoods, not native at all. But I didn't know that at the time. So I really had to refine my understanding of what native plants were back when there really weren't any books. It's been a really interesting way to approach gardening. And I like having the native plants because I really enjoy the insect activity. And they do have a more subtle beauty. And I think it's a really nice balance for a lot of the other bigger, louder plants that I enjoy. As I've planted more of them, of course, they've spread because they're very happy here. So when I notice one of them just popping up somewhere, I tend to just work around it. So I have milkweeds growing in the middle of my dahlia bed, and they're perfectly happy, and I don't bother them, and the butterflies come, and they enjoy the dahlias, and they enjoy the milkweed. Everybody gets to play together. It's a nice approach.
3: You also have an interest in healing plants, don't you?
4: I do. A lot of our native plants do have a lot of healing qualities, which is really exciting. Goldenrod, for one, I'm just starting to learn about. So that's really interesting. The other things that I grow are nettles, or I should say the nettles grow themselves. I appreciate them and leave them. The jewelweed, of course, is really good. When people get poison ivy, you can put the jewelweed on the area that you got the poison ivy, and it helps. I also grow comfrey, all different types of mints, anise hyssop. I grow lemongrass, lemon balm. So those are all really wonderful plants for making teas and tinctures. Anne Solomon, the woman that I had worked for at Tweefontein, was an herbalist. So I guess I just picked up a lot of things from her without even realizing it. The other thing that I really like about the herbs is a lot of the plants that I grow don't have a fragrance, particularly dahlias, for instance. And to me, being in the garden should engage all of the senses. A lot of the plants that I grow provide beauty, but they do not provide fragrance. So the herbs are often very fragrant. So I love that when you walk through my garden, you get all these incredible scents, probably from accidentally stepping on them because I never make the proper paths. It adds this whole extra element of enjoyment. So they're great, whether I make something out of them or I just enjoy them.
3: And you also harvest materials from your garden to use in wreath making. You teach classes about that craft, and you also make wreaths for sale, I think.
4: I don't actually sell my wreaths, but I do workshops, and that's actually kind of funny. I never planned to become the wreath-making workshop person. It started because I was in a craft store several years ago, and I had been teaching classes at the local libraries on environmentally friendly, pollinator-friendly gardening, and I really enjoyed it. And I was in line behind this lovely woman who had her cart full of plastic garland and plastic Christmas trees and plastic wreaths and plastic poinsettias. And she was very nice. And I was chatting with her while we were in line. And I was looking at the cart. It occurred to me that it was really painful to see all of this plastic imitation version of things that I thought were so beautiful that should

0: you know, natural things are meaningful to us and we want to bring them into our homes because they're real and they remind us of the beautiful world around us. And somehow it's gotten terribly perverted into this plastic version. But the desire to have nature near us is very real. And they've done all kinds of studies recently that proved that having live plants in your home, in your office, actually increase your well-being, your mental health, and all kinds of other good things. So we want these things. We just kind of forgot that they should be alive. So one of the things that I like to do is talk a little bit about that when I do my wreath classes. And people always comment on the incredible fragrance because all the materials smell really good. And everybody's in a good mood by the time they leave because I think we really crave that connection with nature. And I explain to people that when they're done with their wreath, if they get tired of it, they can either put the whole thing right in their compost or they can take off the materials and reuse the wreath again and again. So the possibilities are endless and they get really excited. And I had one woman, I remember, she had come to a couple of my wreath classes and she was really fascinated with the sumac berries because, you know, they're red and velvety and so beautiful. And she thought they were something really exotic. And when I explained to her that's actually a native tree that grows right in her backyard, most likely, she was really confused. And I guess she went home and realized she actually did have one in her backyard. So the next time I saw her, she told me that she had prevented her husband from cutting it down because she was looking forward to using the berries in her wreaths. And I was really excited because that's exactly why I'm doing this. And it made me so, so happy. Yeah, I feel like kind of everything is connected. And the wreath classes give me a way to reach a population that maybe wouldn't consciously say, oh, I'd love to grow native plants. They're important to me. But I kind of sneak up on them with the beauty of the wreaths. And before they know it, they're excited about it. So.
1: And it sounds like a fun experience all around, too, as well as a valuable teaching tool. So, Jessica, I just want to say, in closing this conversation, that I value gardening as a way to heal nature and to contribute and involve myself with nature, but also as a way to give joy to people. And as I said, I think yours is superb in both respects.
0: Thank you so much, Tom. That means so much to me. I'm thrilled that you felt that way.
1: Do you still open your garden to the public through the Garden Conservancy Open Days program?
0: I don't do the open days anymore, but I will be doing a digging deeper next year, probably in September, on a similar subject matter, because it seemed to go over very well, and I think there's a lot of interest, and it's something I feel really passionately about, so definitely. And people can follow me on my Instagram account if they're interested, which is Odd Duck Farm Highland. And I do mention a lot of the things that I'm working on that. So if they're interested, they can look at that. But if people are interested in doing a wreath workshop or just have questions about my garden, they're more than welcome to contact me through that.
1: Okay, that's great. Yeah, because I think a lot of listeners would enjoy one of your classes or one of your talks. Well, thank you very much for joining me today and sharing your excitement in gardens and the natural world.
0: Thank you, Tom. It's been a pleasure.
1: That brings us to the end of this week's Growing Greener. Please join us again at the same time next week on this radio station for another episode. Or listen to Growing Greener as a podcast at www.thomaschristophergardens.com. If you have comments or suggestions, please share them with me, Tom Christopher, via the same website, www.thomaschristophergardens.com. Growing Greener is produced as a community service in partnership with the Perfect Earth Project, a nonprofit dedicated to educating, engaging, and inspiring individuals, land care professionals, and decision makers to adopt toxic-free, nature-based and climate-responsible landscaping practices.
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1: Hi, welcome to Food Sleuth Radio, where we help you think beyond your plate. I'm Melinda Hemelgarn, a registered dietitian and investigative nutritionist on a mission to connect the dots between food, health, and agriculture and find food truth. And I'm delighted to welcome my guest back from last week, Ms. Niaz Dori. She is the coordinating director for the North American Marine Alliance, or NAMA. Ms. Dori has been a community organizer for over 35 years, working on environmental, social, and economic justice issues. A life-changing moment came in 1994 while she was working at Greenpeace, and she was asked to switch from organizing in communities fighting for environmental justice to organizing fishing communities. From the start, she recognized the similarities between family farmers' fight for a more just and ecologically responsible land-based food system and that of community-based fishermen fighting to fix the broken sea-based food system. She has worked with small-scale traditional and indigenous fishing communities to fight against the corporate takeover of the ocean and privatization of the marine environment and fishing rights. She has received widespread recognition for her work, including being named as a hero for the planet by Time magazine, receiving the Spirit of Farm Aid Award, and the prestigious James Beard Foundation's Leadership Award in 2024. Welcome, Niaz. It's great to have you again.
2: Thank you. Nice to be with you again, Melinda.
1: Well, we had such a great conversation last week, and I felt like we didn't even cover half of what we both had on our list with regard to choosing seafood in the marketplace and understanding where our fish comes from, who caught it, how it was processed, etc. So I wanted to touch on the issue of the kind of fish species that are available to us in the marketplace. Because many of us, if we are lucky enough to have a small mom and pop fish market, we can go there, we can support the local fisher person. But for many of us, the only place to get fish is at a supermarket and behind the fish case there. Or worse, if you go into a fast food restaurant and you order a fish sandwich. So where do all these fish come from? What are the species that we are provided to choose from? And how many species are there that we don't even see?
2: That's a pretty tall question, but let me see where I can start. The reality is the ocean is a fishy fish world. There are not that many fish that I know of that swim alone. So chances are when a fisherman or a fisherwoman is going to catch something, there are other species that are going to be caught with it. Unfortunately, the marketplace has decided that we really should only eat a few of those. Maybe it's because it's easier for their processors to handle it, or they've figured out how to make money off of those dozen species and don't want to mess around with the others. But from where I sit here in New England, we know that fishing people catch over 60 different kinds of species, yet the marketplace really prioritizes about a dozen of them. And to me, that shows how much disrespect we have for the ocean and the life that lives below it, that if we are catching these animals and we're killing these animals and our rationale for that activity is that we got to feed people, the fact that we don't think people deserve to know that there's all this bounty that's available and that just being told that all you want is cod and haddock, and if that's considered overfished, then you're out of luck. You should go with whatever else that the market decides you should eat. The reality is there is more available from the ocean that the marketplace tells us. And it requires us to open our minds, open our appetites, and try something different. Some of us who have the privilege of having some extra income might get some sushi and try something different at a sushi restaurant. But that's not the only place where you can experiment and find other seafood. If you have access, particularly if you're on a coastal area, I bet you anything you can have access to some of the lesser known species that the marketplace doesn't find valuable. It has equal value in the ocean, and it has equal value to the fishing people who caught it. And I think you would be surprised by the taste, the flavor, the textures, and the bounty that the ocean has to offer.
1: And the nuances in the flavor and the nutrient composition, I think, is also something that's lost when we just limit the variety of foods that we eat. And that applies to land-based foods as well as seafood.
2: Absolutely. Think about how many people gravitate towards chicken breasts versus dark meat. And if they raise poultry and these chickens and turkeys so that they can have bigger breasts because we've decided that's what we want to eat?
1: Yeah.
2: What about the rest of this animal that we have killed? And it has potentially better taste, better values. And particularly with the ocean, we've been lucky enough to have Farmaid as a partner, and we've been connecting the culinary folks that make food for Farmaid with sources of seafood. And the number of times I've heard, oh, people aren't going to want to eat that at the concession stands, and that we talk them into it, they buy it, they serve it, and it flies off the shelf. And here you have changed one chef's mind just by sticking to Farmaid's value, the homegrown concessions values of eating seasonality, eating within the regions that Farmaid is being held, and being able to buy close to the venue. Suddenly a chef's mind has been opened. When before they thought, oh, nobody's going to want to eat blue catfish, yet suddenly everybody is eating blue catfish and liking it.
1: Yeah.
2: And it's an invasive species, and it's one of those things that if we can't beat them, eat them. You know, we need to be able to experiment and explore these different opportunities.
1: Right. And you're also helping me think about how much menu descriptions and our cultural narratives shape how we influence the food system.
2: Mm-hmm.
1: And speaking of menu items, if I see salmon on a menu in a restaurant, I think I'm correct to assume that that is going to be farmed. So the Atlantic salmon name is analogous to a farmed fish versus choosing a menu item that specifically says wild caught. Is that correct?
2: That's right. You're absolutely right. If it says Atlantic salmon, the chances that it's wild is literally zero, because Atlantic salmon in the wild is considered an endangered species. And so nobody's allowed to catch it. Certainly nobody's allowed to sell it. That is why there has been such an expansion of Atlantic seafood factory farming, not only in the Atlantic region, but in the Pacific region off the coast of Chile and a whole bunch of places that Atlantic salmon should not even be. And so if you see Atlantic salmon on the menu, there is no doubt that it's farmed and probably held in high density environments, often fed a combination of foods that includes some wild fish that has been caught off the coast of West Africa or South America, and that wild species of these small fish that they catch and grind up to feed the Atlantic salmon farms are actually fish that the people of that country have historically relied on for sustenance and for their livelihoods that now they no longer have access to. So that those of us who have other options and a lot of means can have access to Atlantic salmon.
1: Mm. This story is reminding me of something you said in an interview, which was the ocean interacts with us in visible and invisible ways. And this is one of those invisible ways where we simply go into a restaurant, we think we're doing the heart healthy choice, we order the Atlantic salmon, but little do we know what that Atlantic salmon was fed, how it was raised, and what it brings to the table along with what we see.
2: Absolutely. And your best choice for salmon that is naturally high in omega-3s is the salmon that's caught in the wild. And right now for us, it's in Alaska or the Pacific Northwest. And that salmon is available. A couple of our board members are salmon fishermen, and they just finished their season in Alaska. And a lot of the businesses that I mentioned on the local catch network in the last show actually take Alaska salmon to communities all over the country.
1: So I want to continue our conversation on the kinds of labels a person might see in the marketplace. We've talked about the Atlantic. We've talked about farm versus wild caught. What about ways of catching fish, line caught, net caught, and trawl fishing? Do you want to say anything about those? And how would we know how our fish is caught?
2: So the more we advocate for transparency in the seafood value chain, the more information you have. Up until recent years, you really wouldn't even know how that fish was caught. And then some marketing, particularly around swordfish, back in the late 90s, when the swordfish species were in trouble, there was some labeling around the gear that was being used. And the same thing with shrimp, where people were learning more and more about how shrimp fisheries caught with trawl nets had high levels of other species that was being caught in it. So we began to learn about different types of gear that's used to catch fish. When I first started working on fisheries issues, one of the first things I did, because I really was ignorant, I knew nothing, I spent a lot of time fishing as often as folks would take me out, and had some experience working on different gear types and different boats. And what I mentioned on our last show was this issue of scale. What I realized is even when it comes to gear, scale is really important. The swordfish disaster was a disaster caused by hook and line fishing operations. In that case, you had boats that were putting out miles and miles, like 30 miles or so of line, and they were catching whatever they could in their path and a lot of swordfish in the process. So you can have a hook and line fishery, and if it's at the wrong scale, you still have a problem. You can have a trawl fishery. The Alaska pollock fishery is a trawl fishery that catches, oh gosh, I think the numbers that I have heard range from the nets are as big as 3 football fields or how many 747s. They can truly be indiscriminate. Yet I went on a trawl boat of this guy who unfortunately passed away from cancer, Paul Metivier, and he had a 30-something foot boat out of Newburyport, Massachusetts, where he had one of the first trawl nets in this region that had a sensor on it. He didn't want to catch more than a few hundred pounds at a time. So if the sensor, that was a scale on his net, suddenly showed that he was catching, let's say, 200 pounds, and I'm just using these numbers to tell you the story, he would slow down to allow things to swim out, so that when he brought his trawl net up to the deck, he only had the 100 pounds that he was looking for. What that translates into when you allow your net to get filled with fish and you just don't care and you're speeding through it, the fish come up on deck, they are all smushed together, hardly anything is alive, and you have to throw a whole bunch overboard because it's either not marketable because of the way it looks or the species that it is. With the kind of care Paul was applying and many other fishermen who use trawls apply, he has just enough and the fish that come on board are still alive. He can return them back to sea and he will market whatever he was catching at the time. He wanted multi-species so that he could teach people what the bounty there is of the ocean. So those were my lessons. No gear has a halo above its head. And any gear can be used at the right scale or the wrong scale to either make it meet the values we're looking for or undermine those values that we want to apply to our food system. It goes back to the issue of knowing that boat, knowing the business, getting connected to the ways of fishing and asking questions before we throw our money in that direction.
1: That's so important to know. All right, let me take one break. I want to remind our listeners that if you're just joining us, you are tuned into Food Sleuth Radio, and today we are doing a part two interview with Ms. Niaz Dori. She is the coordinating director for the North American Marine Alliance, or NAMA, and we are pulling the curtain back on the seafood industry, and I think this is a fantastic deep dive, no pun intended. I want to talk about scale some more, though, because you know how we're sold on scale? We're told that we need to have a big scale operation because it's more efficient. How would you respond to that?
2: Yeah, well, the push towards efficiency is what brought us the Green Revolution and factory farms. And there was a woman here in Gloucester when the issue of efficiency came up, when factory trawl operations wanted to come here to Gloucester, she said the smaller boats have calculated inefficiencies built into them. And that calculated inefficiency is what makes them how the ocean operates, not how Wall Street operates, and what the ocean is bringing to them, not what the market is demanding that they bring to shore. That calculated inefficiency is key to us being able to eat from the ocean and leave something for it behind to remain healthy. Efficiency has destroyed our land food system. The kind of corporate takeover that efficiency has brought to us has undermined pretty much every aspect of our society that it has touched. We're going to see efficiency disrupt the marine ecosystem, disrupt the health of the communities that depend on it, and disrupt the food system that the rest of us depend on. So we need to go back to the kind of calculated inefficiency that's built into the community-based fleet and had operated very well for generations until factory operations took over, which is actually not that long ago in the greater scheme of things. This efficient level of operation through factory systems, it's less than 100 years old. It's about as old as the Green Revolution, and that's not that old. So if we can tap into the wisdom of our elders and the wisdom of the folks who taught us how to cook and how to eat and how to have healthy communities, we can find the kind of seafood system that can feed us, the kind of food system that can feed us, and leave something in the ground or in the sea for its own sake.
1: Mm. You're teaching us how to rethink what we assume to be normal or moving in the right direction, quote unquote. I want to talk about climate, and I think the beauty of speaking with you today is that you've had close to 40 years working with people who are close to the land and close to the sea. And so I'm assuming that you have heard and seen the changes that have been brought by climate change. What do you want our listeners to know about how climate has been affecting the oceans and how that's been affecting the ability for fishermen and women to make a living?
2: Climate change has had an immense impact on the ocean, whether it's the rising of the ocean's waters, or the changing of the temperature, or everything in between. One of the things that's happening and is having a visible impact on fishing communities and their ability to make a living off the ocean is the constant shift they're experiencing in the species that are swimming in their waters. And it's one of the reasons why the small-scale fleet is actually more effective in being able to adapt to climate change. A lot of the so-called efficient vessels are very much single species oriented, or monocrop. The equivalent would be monocrop. If your farm can only grow soy and corn and the climate is no longer welcoming of you to be able to grow soy and corn, you go under. You don't know how to adapt. If your farm was diversified and you were growing multiple crops and raising different kind of animals, your ability to adapt and try different crops and be able to still make a living is higher. The same thing is happening with fishing communities. Those small scale boats that are not hyper specialized in single or maybe two or three species can adapt. They can try different gears. They can travel a little bit more nimbly through the waters and be able to absorb the black sea bass that may be showing up here in northern New England, where up until a few years ago, you couldn't find it south of Rhode Island. Or even some of the cold water shrimp, for instance, that is not showing up here because the water has gotten warmer. So what do you do if your boat is only a shrimp boat? You're out of luck. But if your boat is a fishing boat that has the ability to be versatile, then you can re-rig and fish for something else. But that all takes resources, much like if on land you wanted to suddenly grow something other than soybeans or corn because of climate change, you have to buy the other seeds. You have to learn how to grow those other crops. And the same thing happens with the fishermen. They now have to invest in different gear. They have to learn how to treat those other animals. They have to adapt just as farmers would in the face of climate change. And then, of course, there's other related issues with climate change, which is the cost of fuel that comes with it. And many of them are beginning to consider how they can have different kind of boats that have less reliance on diesel. There are just so many aspects of climate change that affects fishing communities' day-to-day life, including, you know, here I live in Gloucester, and every year more and more of this community goes underwater at different times of the year. And what does that do to the working waterfronts that are destroyed? The Outer Banks of North Carolina, every year they have to rebuild pretty much. Some of those communities are wiped out and then they have to start all over again. There are some of our fishing folks in Florida that these frequencies of storm are leading to them losing their businesses and they have to start rebuilding from scratch. Those are all traumatic events that they have to make their way through in order to continue the ways of life that they're used to.
1: Yeah, and I would hope that our tax dollars would go towards creating some safety nets for folks that are suffering because of these climate events. So we should talk about the political landscape. Is it supportive, and how do we move it in that direction?
2: As an organizer, I'm always advocating for organizing. You know, we all need to find the common denominator in our battles and band together for whether it's food justice, climate justice, land justice, healthcare justice. There are certain things that all of these battles have in common. And I find often that when people want to advocate for fisheries or seafood or the health of the ocean, the other side, so to speak, tries to make it so complicated. And they come and say, oh, fisheries are so complex, you would never understand it. So don't even bother. Just take our lead and do what we ask you to do. Honestly, it's not that complicated. We have our ability to understand and to take control of the political process is undermined by the fact that corporations dominate our political process. And so the only way we can reverse that is for those of us who care and those who can see the common denominators between all these fights to come together and to fight to take back the control of the democratic process in order to get policies in place that respond to community needs, that respond to the fact that people need food to eat without having to destroy the source of that food, that people need healthcare and that shouldn't have to go and set up a fund on GoFundMe in order to pay for their treatments. There are common denominators that we all need to build our power around. And the first thing that we need to kick out of the system is the corporate takeover of our democratic process. And it's not just in the U.S. This is happening around the globe. We as NAMA are lucky enough to be part of a global movement called the World Forum of Fisher People. And we see the same corporate control happening at the United Nations level as we are seeing it happen at the level of U.S. Congress. That's why even if there are artificial borders set by political systems around us, we need to mentally eliminate them in order to be able to not only solve the issues here, but also support those who are working on the same issues and fighting the same fights around the globe.
1: Niaz, your website is a wonderful resource for learning more about these issues and coming together to work for a truly resilient food system. I want to talk about the Sustainable Seafood Guide that you have at the North American Marine Alliance. That could be a good guide to help us guide our food dollars so that they are supporting a resilient food system rather than the corporate model.
2: Yes, resilient food system, but thriving is really what we're aspiring towards. One of our board members, Justin Soleil, who is a member of the United Houma Nation from Louisiana, said, we're tired of being called resilient. When do we start thriving? And I think that's what we also want to see with our seafood system, with our food system in general, and the communities that bring it to us. That sustainable seafood guide is meant to not only allow for that resiliency, but to create that pathway to communities thriving. And one of the things that we tried to do with that document was to get people to think critically and not to just simply say, well, this seafood on such and such guide is considered to be a green seafood, or that one is considered red, or this one is orange, so I'm going to go with the green and avoid the orange. What we've learned over the years is those red, yellow, green lists create situations where everybody gravitates towards the green till that green ends up ending in orange and very quickly in the red. And so we're really trying to encourage people with our sustainable seafood guide to think about values, to think about the ways that you think about your land food. If you have values that you've applied to your chickens and your pigs and your tomatoes and your lettuce and where you shop and what you support, just transfer those values to your seafood buying habits. We had the pleasure of working with a lot of folks in the healthcare system. One of them was University of Vermont's hospital. And Diane Emery, who you may know, who was the food system director, she told us the story of when we first began to work together. They had just done their strategic planning and they decided that they were going to use Marine Stewardship Council to be sustainable. And then she learned about all these other values. And she said something like, we used the red, yellow, green list. It was a good start. And then we learned about everything else and we realized we had to go deeper. And that's because they found out that the so-called sustainable seafood had a large carbon footprint, for example. So as soon as they started to buy regionally, they reduced their carbon footprint from something like 10,000 miles to less than 1,000 miles. That was a big sell for them. But there was also other values that made them go deeper and go beyond the red, yellow, green list, apply their critical thinking and think about their broader values when it comes to seafood. And that sustainable seafood guide gives you some of those things to think about.
1: That's fantastic. Yes, Diane Emery is a model dietitian. I'm so glad you brought her up. Our healthcare facilities should be examples of how to eat well. So I'm so glad you folded that in. Niaz, we are out of time. I want to thank our listeners for joining us. Remind everyone that Food Sleuth Radio is produced by Dan Hemmelgarn for KOPN in Columbia, Missouri. Most of all, I want to thank my guest, Ms. Niaz Dori, Coordinating Director for the North American Marine Alliance. I will provide links to the Sustainable-Seafood Guide, the North American Marine Alliance, as well as the localcatch.org. And we'll all start thinking more critically about our seafood choices. Thank you for your work and your time with us again today.
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6: 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This week, we're sharing a recent interview with Cal Robinette, an anarchist, union electrician, and firearms instructor involved in the union and LGBT Ray Rainbolt Memorial Shooting Club. Cal is also a member of the Minnesota 15, who are federally indicted following Operation Metro Surge and taking their challenge to court, charged under 18 U.S. Code Sec 372, which is that conspiracy to impede federal officers, a Civil War era statute that's been deployed against other nonviolent anti-ICE protesters, as we saw in Chicago with the Broadview 6 and in Washington State with the Spokane 3. We would direct folks to Minnesota15.org, that's 15.org, for further reading, updates, and ways to support the defendants. And also of note, there's a call for a Solidarity Day with the defendants on Sunday, October 3rd, wherever one is. You can find more about that via the flyer that is our show image, if you want to, or at Minnesota15.org.
7: Hey, everyone. My name is Cal. I use they or he pronouns. I live in St. Paul, Minnesota. And for affiliations, I'll say I'm involved with a lot of different groups, but the key one right now that I am under charge for is my affiliation with the Ray Rainbolt Memorial Shooting Club, which is a union and LGBT shooting club. It's based in the Twin Cities here. It's been active for over a decade and involved in community advocacy and organizing ever since he started.
6: Do you mind if I ask a couple of follow-ups on the Memorial Shooting Club, the Ray Rainbolt? Like, who's it named after, and like, why does it feel necessary to create something that is explicitly like these political and these identity elements within a firearm safety or practice group?
7: Sure. Yeah. So Ray Rainbolt was a Dakota man who was involved with the Teamsters general strike in Minneapolis in the 30s, as well as community organizing against far-right and authoritarian forces such as the Citizens Alliance and the Silver Shirts of America, which was the original fascist mobilization that happened in the United States in the 30s. And Rainbolt was the leader of the Union Defense Guard, which was an organization within the Teamsters that did a lot of, you know, safety and security work for their strikes, for their union, and was very active in all kinds of social movements back then. So this is where we kind of draw our name from. And it also, you know, is a header towards, you know, the political direction as well as, you know, the basis in unionism that we started with. And we'll also say, you know, like we started primarily as a union shooting club, but eventually became a queer shooting club, because when you're queer, all your other friends are queer and they invite all their other friends that are queer. And then all of a sudden you have a gay shooting club. So I'm not mad about that at all. We tend to attract a lot of, you know, women, queer people, elderly people, young people that have never touched a firearm before or have never had any experience with this, or who was never a part of their family growing up. But then we also have a lot of people that, you know, are from these backgrounds and identities that have been lifelong hunters, that have been lifelong sports shooters. And there's a number of us that are like really active in competitive shooting and training for that kind of competition is part of the core of what makes our organization, you know, a little bit more focused and a little bit less, I don't know if a LARPy is kind of a mean way to say it, but, you know, it helps keep our organization a little bit more focused on skill building and skill sharing and teaching and learning with others.
6: Cool. Yeah, I appreciate that. And I appreciate, too, like, the welcoming spirit of that for folks outside of the U.S. context where guns are less a part of the popular culture. It may seem a bit extreme to have a, you know, like a shooting club that people participate in. And even it's expected within a large part of U.S. context that it's certain people that participate in this sort of activity. And so I think it's wonderful to see like a welcoming spirit of education and community support for people becoming more comfortable and safer in their practice around things like firearms. And this is also a kind of thing that under the current administration and with the Republican Party, there's a criminalization of the idea of queer folks with guns, as if certain parts of the population should have. They're kind of saying a quiet part out loud that they think that certain parts of the population should not be proficient with these tools, right?
7: Right, right. You know, and there are people that come to our club that the only thing that they want to learn is, you know, if I find a gun outside on the ground, how do I make it safe? How do I unload this thing? You know, and they really have no interest in shooting at all. There are some people that come to this because they really like cowboy guns, or they're collectors of World War II firearms, or whatever it is, you know. We are here to provide a space that's safe and welcoming for people to learn. And we want to make sure that, you know, in the United States, that the Second Amendment has always been one of those things that hasn't been applied equally throughout the population. I mean, you think back to the 1870s, the Chicago Lehr und Wehr was an organization that was, you know, a socialist, in their case, explicitly a militia, that wanted to make sure that, you know, the people of Chicago had access to arms and that they were able to carry them. And they got smacked down by the Chicago PD and lost the Supreme Court case about what it is that the Second Amendment actually means. It was the decision then that, you know, the context of the statement of a well-regulated militia means specifically that the State Guard, which is another organization that maybe is extremely strange to people outside the United States, is that each state has its own militia organization that does a lot of disaster relief and civil service kind of stuff. It's not necessarily solely the militarized police. And these organizations take a lot of like rural people and very young people. And I don't want to like glaze them too much. Right? I think that the aspect of the militarized police is something also that they do, but it's not necessarily like gendarmerie. It's a lot more civil service than that. However, you know, since the 1870s, there's been a lot of legal cases regarding the Second Amendment and what it means. And Presser v. Illinois was overturned in the Bruin decision. So a lot of people's understanding of like the popular context of what the Second Amendment actually means is more true now than it was back then. And this is only, you know, a decade young. This is kind of like one of those aspects of law that it's interesting that like it turned into the popular understanding as opposed to what it had technically meant. So I don't know. It's a very strange United States gun law. A lot of people talk like they're experts and they really know what's going on. But the truth about firearms law in the United States is that it's extremely complicated, very minor changes or issues can net people very extreme criminal charges. And it's also true that a lot of times firearms law is used by liberal politicians as a substitute for drug law to perpetuate mass incarceration. A lot of times these laws are enforced in an extremely racist way. And as we consider about what is it that makes our communities safer, liberal politicians will want to push these kinds of laws as kind of a way to backdoor bolstering the carceral state as opposed to actually working on community safety initiatives like making sure that everybody has food and housing and access to social services, right? Understand that like radicalism, you know, is a word that really means grasping at the root. And if we're going to grasp at the root of these problems, we need to take a deeper look at like, what is it in society that creates violence? It's not the tools that create violence. It's the broader structure and access to the ability to live a good life. So it's my two cents.
6: Yeah, I appreciate that. So I think listeners would have just gotten a little bit of a taste of your perspective on the world and where you're coming at this from. But if you could talk a little bit about how you describe yourself politically and how you got to this perspective, what values, organizing, and sorts of experiences that you connect with that description for yourself.
7: Sure. Well, I call myself an anarchist, and I have for quite a long time now. I first got involved in community organizing in the mid-2000s doing anti-cult work. There were a lot of really extreme cults that popped up post-9/11 with, in terms of like, you know, American nationalism and the security state that really kept hammering home authoritarianism and strict obedience to all of these powerful institutions. And, you know, I was still very young at the time, and I didn't have like a really deep political understanding, but I saw that happen, and I decided that I had to kind of get involved. But it wasn't really until Ferguson that I started to take my organizing more seriously. It was always, you know, I'll step in when I can. But after seeing what happened to Michael Brown, I decided that I had to do something about it and not just, you know, abstractly live my values. And it was at that point that I got involved in radical labor organizing and anarchism. And at that point, I hadn't called myself an anarchist, but I met real pro-organizational anarchists that were attempting to build a better world. And I felt like the world had kind of lied to me about what that word was and what it meant. And yeah, ever since then, I have been involved in all kinds of groups and organizations throughout the decades, I suppose. And I really value interconnectedness of all of these social struggles and movements, because I think that's perhaps one of the greatest lessons that I've learned from Metro Surge, is that it's not just single or individual actions that turn the tide. It's the connectedness and working with one another and being able to collaborate that really turn the tide. In my mind, an anarchist is somebody that takes democracy seriously, is somebody that wants to act collectively without an authority telling them what to do. It's somebody that believes that we can resolve our problems together. It's not a mustache-twirling bomb thrower like a cartoon villain. Anarchists are people that have been organizing in the Twin Cities for a long time, and you know, now in moments of crisis, I see flashes of anarchist thought and idea everywhere among people who would never call themselves as such. And really my goal is to get people to see the power of these kinds of ideas. It's not to enforce my will upon anybody. And I think it's an important perspective that everybody needs some sort of taste of in order to really understand.
6: This is the Final Straw Radio on the Pacifica Network, and you're hearing our recent interview with Cal Robinette, one of the Minnesota 15 activists facing felony charges in relation to resisting the ICE and Border Patrol assault on the Twin Cities during Metro Surge. More info at Minnesota15.org. And just, I mean, I'm sure that people will have caught this depending on their context. The Ferguson that was referenced is Ferguson, Missouri. This was 2014, and this was marked by many as like the beginning of the movement for Black Lives or Black Lives Matter at the time. And then Metro Surge being the name of the DHS and ICE invasion of the Twin Cities at the end of 2025. So I guess jumping forward to Metro Surge, like you've spoken elsewhere about your arrest, but I wonder if you could share with the audience some of that experience of what that felt like, what happened.
7: Yeah, so I had no idea that any of this was going to happen, but I woke up one morning with 6 stars in GTA, rolled out of bed, heard a crash, and then some yelling. I thought, oh man, the cat knocked a glass over, and this is going to blow over. But the yelling kept happening, so I got out of bed and kind of like stumbled towards my front door because I was definitely not fully awake. I turn the corner and I see, you know, a half a dozen people, full military gear, body armor, helmets, machine gun suppressors, all staring me down, guns pointed at my head. They tell me, you know, get on your knees, hands above your head, cuff me, and tell me to walk over the broken glass to them. And that's when I noticed the Homeland Security media crew. So they sent a media crew out to film my arrest. They're zooming in on my mostly naked body there, trying to catch me and my young roommates looking afraid. My house is a house of trans refugees. This is a place where we put up young people leaving bad situations, bad states, abusive familial dynamics or relationships, so that they can move to the Twin Cities, which is a very welcoming place to try and build a life for themselves. And I think that they targeted our house with this kind of force intentionally to try to make propaganda about us, right? That's why they sent a film crew. That's why they held my young roommates at gunpoint on the couch. That's why they sent, you know, multiple helicopters after me, surveillance van, a bunch of SUVs. But they, you know, eventually threw me a pair of sandals from the shoe rack that weren't mine and walked me out into the rain. It was a bit of a cold rain that morning. I was out there in my underwear. They marched me again at gunpoint into an SUV. And I noticed all my neighbors out there with their cameras and their whistles. And they were filming to make sure that everything was going to be all right for us. They spent some amount of time ransacking the house, opening every door, every drawer. They smashed their way into my firearm safe storage closet, threw everything that was put away into a pile on the floor. They stole some electronics, and eventually they had to leave, and I'm not sure what caused them to leave, but I will note that more and more neighbors kept showing up, and in other places where people were arrested, you know, in particular my co-defendant who lives in Powderhorn, which for context is one of the most active neighborhoods in the Twin Cities, claiming, you know, we got to get this guy and get the out of Powderhorn. I wouldn't be surprised if something similar had happened here. But eventually, you know, they gave me a pair of pants and a hoodie and brought me into jail, the federal courthouse in downtown St. Paul. And again, they're perp walking me the whole time, making propaganda, trying to catch me looking afraid. Truth is, I'm not afraid of these clowns. But, you know, they marched me up to the jail, and I'm thinking to myself, well, this has to be only about me. There's no way that they went that crazy hard if this was just like a routine arrest. But as they march me through the cells, I see one person that I recognize, and I think to myself, oh, well, that's interesting. And they get me to the fingerprinting, to take DNA test from me, and I see another person I know, and I'm like, oh, then maybe this is a little more than I thought. And then I hear from down the hall Irish folk tunes being sung very loud. I'm like, all right, well, they got everybody. We're all in this together now. So that was my friend Emmett, the musician. Being in jail was honestly kind of funny. Like, there are a lot worse things that could happen than being in a room with a bunch of your closest friends for, you know, 6 hours, cracking jokes, singing songs. But eventually they put handcuffs with belly chains and leg cuffs on us to march us downstairs. And Emmett led us in a rendition of Colonel Bogey's March from Bridge on the River Kwai. And put us in another holding cell. And then they bring us out into the courtroom, where they determine conditions of release or not. And the government tried to have us held indefinitely through trial. Also tried to introduce evidence at this point, which is not how any of this works. This is another recurring theme you'll see. The clown show in the prosecutor's office. You know, the majority of people in the prosecutor's office quit during Metro Surge because they wanted nothing to do with what was happening. And in fact, we have some prosecutors on the defense team, former prosecutors now, if that tells you anything. And yeah, we had a bit of a back and forth. The government wanted to impose ridiculous conditions of release on us, but the judge eventually decided that condition of release were no bail. So that was awesome. There was a condition of no protesting on federal property, which has already been overturned, to my understanding. And then there is still the condition of no contact with co-defendants, with the one exception of me and my one roommate, because we live together. He was not at the house at the time of the raid. And yeah, that was my extraordinary... extraordinary rendition, I think they call it, or they snatch you and run away with you.
6: Sorry that you all have gone through that, and also that your household had to suffer through that. That sucks. That's, you know, I believe you when you said I'm not afraid of these clowns, but also that's got to be a jarring circumstance, like if not for yourself, then for the people around you care about. Yeah, so as a member of the what's called Minnesota 15, I really appreciate you taking the time to speak to myself and to the audience. And I'll do my best during this conversation to not ask questions that specifically relate to the elements of your indictment, since the case is ongoing. But as to the case of the MN15, according to the support site Minnesota15.org, y'all are charged with, quote, conspiracy to impede federal officers, unquote, related to meetings and protests taking place during the winter of 2026 during the so-called Operation Metro Surge. Listeners of our recent interview on the case of the Spokane 3 will recognize that same charge as the rarely used Civil War era charge faced notably by the Spokane 3 and some of the January 6 rioters. And also it was used in the Broadview case that never actually became a case. The indictments were dropped by the prosecutors. So can you talk generally about who the 15 are, if you've announced a collective defense, and kind of what generally the state is claiming in this case?
7: Yeah. Among the 15, 11 of us are current or former labor organizers, which is super telling on what it is that the state fears and who they want retribution for. 8 of us are currently very active in our unions and our workplaces. Some of the other people are community organizers. Some of the other people are not particularly connected to the rest of us, but the state is trying to make this gigantic conspiracy web thing that they can try to nail everybody for whatever minor issues they might find with other groups of people. And this is kind of the way that conspiracy as a legal construct is formed, right? It's that if you and I bursts wanted to talk about how to steal from how a vending machine works so you can steal a candy bar, and then one of us later did it, we're both liable for this, right? It's that any kind of like speech or, you know, investigation or whatever toward

0: good actions is super telling. What they're really doing is not charging us with actual crimes. What they're trying to do is to put the entire movement on trial, because if we are guilty, then literally tens or even hundreds of thousands of other people are also guilty, right? The kinds of things that we are accused of doing, such as having meetings and going to protests, are things that, you know, maybe even a majority of the Twin Cities had done. The whole point of these charges is to get people to shut up, is to get people to stop protecting their neighbors. It's to get people to be silent and fall in line. And this conspiracy to impede or injure is a joke, and it's some throw out the wall and see what sticks. And I don't know if you've read the whole 94-page indictment, but you know, my close friend and co-defendant Eric Davis, who is a professor of religious studies, told, I believe, The Guardian, you know, I know what it looks like when a student is trying to pad out a paper to make it seem like they have something to say. And that's exactly what's happening here.
1: Yeah, AI is pretty long-winded, too.
0: Sure is.
1: This is the Final Straw Radio on the Pacifica Network, and you're hearing our recent interview with Cal Robinette, one of the Minnesota 15 activists facing felony charges in relation to resisting the ICE and Border Patrol assault on the Twin Cities during Metro Surge. More info at Minnesota15.org. Beginning at the end of 2026, the Trump administration led what's known as Operation Metro Surge in the Twin Cities. The operation was led on the ground by a white nationalist and then Commander-at-Large of Customs and Border Patrol, or CBP, Greg Bovino, who had overseen operations in Los Angeles and Operation Midway Blitz in Chicago. These activities by Gruppenfuhrer Bovino's ICE and CBP operatives were designed as a blitzkrieg of vengeance against Democrat-run locations, and they seemed to come with a special vengeance against the communities that sparked the 2020 George Floyd uprising. Can you talk about the impression of the approach that Trump and his goons brought to the Twin Cities and the culture of resistance that your home brought to the streets?
0: It was a very cold winter, I will say. It was one of the coldest we've had in a long time. You know, the day of the general strike was, you know, less than 20 below. That's about negative 30 for our Celsius friends. And temperatures like that are something that not everybody really has a context for. It just sounds like cartoonishly bitter. And that's because it is. You could get frostbite in less than 15 minutes with exposed skin. But, you know, people of the Twin Cities didn't let that stop us. We had a general strike that day that had actions, you know, all over the city. There's a big march downtown. There was a protest held by faith leaders at the airport. And there was also a protest outside the concentration camp. And that's one that I'm not allowed to talk to you about because it's related to what's in the indictment. But I think that when you're talking about what happened here and why it happened here, I think there are a couple of important reasons why the Twin Cities were targeted. First thing to note is that our undocumented population is less than 2% of the population. This is extremely low. It was never about immigration, really. Immigrants have just been the scapegoat for all of the problems that the administration can't resolve. And, you know, another very common one is trans people. And so very notable that you see a lot of queer people in these community self-defense efforts kind of taking charge, because we know that we're, you know, next on the list, as well as unionists and anti-racist activists and faith leaders and all these other groups that you see in the Niemöller poem, right? We've learned from history on this one. But, you know, why the Twin Cities was targeted in particular is, number one, the obvious one that Trump has specifically said out loud, you know, is that Tim Walz, our governor, was his political opponent in the last election, and that he promised vengeance against his political opponents, which

0: something that I don't know why people aren't talking about that more. That's something that's just blatantly, you know, he's saying it out loud. But more important than that, I think, is because of what happened here in 2020 during the George Floyd uprising. The Twin Cities put together this massive protest and community self-defense effort where we saw a lot of the seeds of what happened here be planted, right? All of these neighborhood organizing committees, these community patrols, because there was a lot of white supremacist violence that came to our city from outside of it. A lot of these kind of efforts went dormant after then and were brought back to the surface during this last winter. And I think that it's interesting that the state is trying to enact vengeance for what happened then, because what happened then is also a major part of the reason that we were able to act and organize in ways that we are now, right? Like what we've learned from these lessons. It's the they escalate, we escalate, that we're not going to step down and let these mass secret police just do kidnappings, beatings, executions, these random terrorist acts in our streets, that we'll defend our neighbors, we'll protect our people, we'll make sure that everybody is, you know, fed and clothed and safe, because this is something that we all recognize that we're in together.
1: So in a recent interview that you gave to the CNT, you mentioned that the history of the land on which the Whipple Federal Building stands is a concentration camp for Dakota and other indigenous people in the area. And last February, a new indigenous encampment came up at Coldwater Springs, I think where there had been a history of other protest camps there. Could you briefly speak about the history as you know it of that site, the connections through the history of the federal occupation, maybe who the Whipple Building's named after, and who some of those resisting people are and what they've done?
0: Yeah, so the history of the Minnesota Territory was partially a result of westward expansion and partially a result of the Louisiana Purchase. And it's very notable that the two large indigenous nations that this land belongs to is the Dakota people and the Ojibwe people. And throughout the 1800s, there were a series of conflicts between Native and settlers that resulted in a number of wars. The federal land of Fort Snelling was kind of a forward base for settler forces. And it was commonly kind of, it was placed at the confluence of two important rivers, so the Minnesota River and the Mississippi River. And both of these rivers were major routes of trade for both indigenous and settler communities. And kind of by like taking that land in particular, they were able to force people into this kind of trade with industrial economy. And as the genocide continued, eventually the federal government built these structures, which are often cited as early modern examples of what we know as concentration camps, where they, you know, took all the people that they could and forced them to live in these like tightly controlled areas and then starved them to death, killed them. And it's something that we saw back then, and it's something that land is being used for again today. It's important for people to like understand and recognize this history, because this doesn't just come from nowhere, right? And I think that among the more sophisticated opposition forces that we see, that they also understand this history as well. ICE chose that one building in particular to be their headquarters for multi-state operations. And you see in other places, like in Richmond, Virginia, for example, ICE's headquarters are literally just an old strip mall. But they knew what they were doing when they decided to use this federal land for this purpose, and we shouldn't forget that. We shouldn't let it pass us by. My group, Ray Rainbolt Memorial Shooting Club, put forward a demand for the May 1st actions that the Workers' Assembly here was doing to include, you know, as part of the demands, the return of the federal land of Fort Snelling to the Dakota people. And it's important for us to, you know, remember this history and see ourselves as a part of it.
1: Cool. And as far as the more recent protest actions and prayer camps and such, I can link some stories from Unicorn Riot that cover that in a little more detail and carry the voices of some of the folks that were participating in that.
0: I also just want to say, you know, as somebody who is not a Native person, you should listen to Native people on this. These are just things that I have learned and understood, and I would encourage people to seek out more culturally specific and primary sources on these, because it's very important.
1: Let's talk about this case of the Minnesota 15 as in terms of its role as a political show trial. Like, for instance, in the last year, we've seen the Prairie Land case, which is very different from this, but also the Spokane 3 and the Broadview 6 indictments. The Broadview 6 being the case in Chicago. So I wonder if you could talk about this show trial that's going on against you and your 14 co-defendants, the intended chilling effect on community members and activists involved in demonstrations against the racist U.S. ethnic cleansing campaign against our neighbors and our loved ones.
0: So yeah, the role of political show trials that we're seeing pop up all over the country is twofold, right? Number one, it's to kind of feed the base of the fascist movement in the United States. Many of these people are well aware that when they call us terrorists, or that they say that they're only deporting pedophiles and serial killers, that's not literally true. But the point of making statements like that isn't to speak to literal truth. It's to try and fire them up emotionally and feed into their worst impulses, right? So I also think that the other effect that political show trials have is to try and silence those who would otherwise be speaking out against some of the terror and lawlessness coming from the federal government. There's this wonderful piece in, I believe, Philadelphia Inquirer, where they talk about the point of the Minnesota 15 is to get you to shut up. And that's one of the articles that I like to pass on to people when they ask me, you know, what is the real reason behind this? Because it sure seems like you guys didn't commit any crimes. I'm like, yep, we didn't. And here's what they're really trying to do.
1: So the government's operating on, or at least arguing for, a literal conspiracy theory, an interpretation in many of these cases, Broadview or Spokane 3 or Prairie Land or the Minnesota 15, that there's a conspiracy between people opposing the actions of the Trump Gestapo. Sometimes this is named Antifa, a shadowy network of super soldiers in mech suits with a command and control structure and funded by global financiers to undermine the American way of life. Sometimes this gets spoken about as an extension of the Democrat Party or anyone presenting opposition to the enactment of Project 2025's goals or Trump's whims. But anarchists generally have different understandings of how power can and should operate when confronting tyranny. I wonder if you could talk a bit about how the resistance to Metro Surge modeled different theories of change and organizing, and what people need to understand about the smearing of community defense as terrorism.
0: Yeah, I think that the first thing to recognize is that when we're accused of being Antifa, the state is making up an organization that doesn't exist. There is no such organization with, you know, a military command structure that tells its soldiers and operatives what to do and where to go and gives them financing and weapons and, you know, military training. That this is all a complete farce, and a lot of that is, you know, people in the federal government being unable to think outside of their own context, right? We see them doing things like this in
2: places all across the globe, like in South America, the School of the Americas, where they literally train people to do these things. But, you know, community self-defense organizations have always been extremely diverse, come from different places. Many of them are people just using whatever resources that they have on hand to try and protect one another. Antifa doesn't exist. Being anti-fascist, being someone who opposes fascism, is something that has always existed. And it's something that I think that hundreds of thousands of people in the Twin Cities are, and it's also something that anybody of good conscience is, right? Opposing some of the worst crimes of the 20th century is just a no-brainer. And I think that most people are at their core anti-fascism, right? And when the federal government tries to criminalize that, it's super telling on what their priorities are, right? They want to make it illegal to oppose things like concentration camps. They want to make it illegal to impose things like summary executions. They want to make it illegal to oppose literal black bagging of children from bus stops. It's really something that I have a hard time explaining to people who weren't here, just kind of the level of violence and terror that the federal government chose to enact. But it's something that thankfully people have been listening to and learning from. I'm really grateful to have this opportunity to share all that with you. In terms of how resistance to Metro Surge worked, when Metro Surge started, we had this kind of like centralized hotline model that one organization had set up. But as ISIS tactics evolved away from like massive raids and into smaller snatch and grabs, our model of community self-defense had to evolve as well. And, you know, by their nature, they adopted a more horizontalist structure where every neighborhood has its own rapid response network. And everybody was taking on tasks and projects that they felt suited to, not because they were told to, but because they had the skill and because they had the kind of material support that they needed, and because that this was something that they were willing to take the risk on. And not everybody has all of these same things, right? One really important lesson that we took from Metro Surge is that you should never be telling people to not do something. You should never be telling people that they need to do your thing as opposed to their thing, because they're the ones that best understand their context and what they can bring. And maybe this creates a situation where there are like conflicting goals and purposes. And in some ways, that's actually like a good thing, because that means now there are two groups doing this different kind of work, right? And that these groups don't have to be stepping on each other's toes, that they can be taking on these different projects in their own ways. And, you know, what is more helpful and effective will be the thing that ends up attracting more people and more resources and being more effective community defense.
1: There's something very St. Paul principles about that.
2: Totally, 100%. You know, and this is the beauty of anarchist principles. You know, I think I said it earlier in this interview about I am an anarchist and I believe all of these things on principle, but so many people in the Twin Cities are not anarchist and then came to these anarchist principles because this is what worked. This is what functioned. This is what protected our neighbors. And that's something that the state really fears, right? They fear this idea that people will learn that they don't need the state anymore, right? They can stand up and protect and feed and clothe and house one another, and that we don't need these systems of power, systems of extraction, systems of exploitation to take from us as we do this.
1: This is the Final Straw Radio on the Pacifica Network, and you're hearing our recent interview with Cal Robinette, one of the Minnesota 15 activists facing felony charges in relation to resisting the ICE and Border Patrol assault on the Twin Cities during Metro Surge. More info at Minnesota15.org. This is kind of a different approach maybe to the next question, just a sort of concentration of what I was trying to get at. So you like mention how community members adapted to what they were seeing from ICE and Border Patrol in terms of snatching up their neighbors and loved ones. You can see a similar adaptation following Metro Surge from federal law enforcement. Like, I think that federal law enforcement, the immigration Gestapo, like, very clearly had their will broken in a lot of ways and had a huge embarrassment with how Metro Surge went. And this does not mean that they've discontinued the activities that they were doing, but they've learned that when they engage in these very provocative public kidnappings, that they are going to get a provoked response from community members. And so now, while they're increasing the amount of deportations or kidnappings that they're doing, it doesn't have the same provocative effect on communities where those are taking place, and therefore it's a lot harder for people to organize collectively. What was seen in Minneapolis was, I mean, not without a lot of work, I think, but and in St. Paul was folks coming together and coordinating together around this public display. But without that public display, I guess it's just harder to organize. So we're seeing a ramping up of ICE activities in other places. I wonder if you have any like comments, like the goal being of, you know, we want our neighbors to stop getting taken. Do you have any thoughts about like this shift in the way that they're doing what they're doing since Bovino got kicked out and since Noam is gone, how folks might consider adapting their resistance?
2: Yeah, it's been a difficult couple months here trying to deal with the fallout of what ended Metro Surge, which was our governor cutting a deal with Tom Homan, the new ICE guy. And we don't know literally what was exactly in this deal, but there are a couple of things that we've seen coming through the data on what's different now than before. First off, we're seeing a lot more collaboration between local and federal law enforcement. We're seeing more raids that happen outside of daytime hours. More people are being snatched up at night or in really early or late. And we're also seeing more people being taken from jails or released into ICE custody, right? Some of these counties through Minnesota have made deals with the government in order to allow them directly into jail. But even the ones that don't, now we're seeing them, you know, ICE is just waiting outside of the jail for, you know, when these people get released in order to pick them up and put them in the concentration camp. There's been a lot of movement around trying to prevent more concentration camps from opening. That's been another really large project. There have been more rapid response groups active throughout the night as a kind of response to that. And we've also seen them switch their focus away from urban and into rural areas. And so rural rapid response groups are in many ways more difficult to put together because you don't have that mass of people that can show up within a couple minutes. But it is important, you know, for people to kind of keep their eyes open for these situations and to know their neighbors in order to prevent any more harm from coming to people.
1: And like, I bring that up, it's not just a Minnesota problem. Clearly, like, this is, I think, ICE released numbers from, what is it I have quoted here, from July and August of 50,000 people each month getting taken into custody. So it's, you know, I think that shift that you all have seen with the snatch squads and the changing hours and moving to more rural has also been a shift, you know, nationally too. So following the killing of Renee Good and Alex Preddy, the Department of Homeland Security launched two operations to target activist organizations, or at least this is my understanding from articles I've read, Operation Puppet Master and Operation Whipple Shield, and these were both operating under a pre-existing Department of Homeland Security investigations program called Operation Keyhole. Can you talk about what is publicly known about Puppet Master and Whipple Shield? Like, were people already concerned about attempts by the police to infiltrate community organizations? Who was targeted? Like, I've heard talk of churches and labor unions, and how it was learned that this COINTEL-style program was operating in the Twin Cities?
2: Yeah, I think that a common misconception about these programs is that they were started as a response to any kind of community organizing or protests. But the truth of the matter is that these projects were launched in conjunction with Metro Surge. They were already trying to infiltrate rapid response groups, churches, and labor unions prior to anything happening. And it goes to show kind of like the priorities of like what this federal government is really trying to do. And these programs infiltrated, you know, all kinds of organizations. I don't know if you've seen the image with like the wheel with like Dam in the center and then like the bicycle shop grease pit and the AFL-CIO and like all of these different groups as being like part of a conspiracy. I think that most organizations in the Twin Cities kind of expected something like this to be happening. Maybe not to this extent, maybe not in all of the places where it was happening, but to just understand that, like, we live in a surveillance state. You know, all of us carry tracking and recording devices in our pockets everywhere we go. You know, these phones that we don't have full control over. You know, flock cameras are a thing. You know, some of the spying that we've seen from the federal government, you know, it, particularly like in my house, there are like multiple days where they just like staked out my house for the entire day, taking pictures of everyone coming and going. You know, they got me going to McDonald's for a burger. Like, this is the level of like following that they've been doing. They followed me on the bus to go to No Kings protest. Like, I think that a lot of people who have like a naive idea about that only dangerous organizations are being targeted really had a reckoning once it came out, you know, that they sent undercovers inside of the CWA, Communication Workers of America union office, or, you know, that they infiltrated, you know, churches where they are explicitly barred from entering, or that they attended meetings of like climate justice groups like Sunrise, or all kinds of just absurd targets that they tried to construct this idea that they were like planning, you know, violent terrorist attacks against the federal government. And I think that it was shocking to some people, but to a lot of people, we already just kind of operated under the idea that, you know, anything that we're saying, you know, could be recorded, and we have to just be acting right the whole time. And I think that, you know, even among what is in that indictment, there's a shocking lack of any kind of criminal activity at all in there. You know, most of it is, you know, people going to meetings and arguing about how to plan things.
1: What are some next steps in the case that you can talk about, and how can people support you publicly?
2: Yeah, I was just thinking about this when I was doing that written interview with the CNT the other day. You know, people in Madrid asking, how can we support you guys? You know, for people inside of the United States, you know, I always tell people, yes, please talk about this. with as many people as you can. Yes, do, you know, statements of support. Yes, throw fundraisers and watch parties, whatever. Yes, please donate to the defense fund. But most important, more important than any of those other things, is that I want to make sure that people are still out there doing Ice Watch, because this fight isn't over. The federal government is still kidnapping people. It is still wrecking families. It is still throwing people into concentration camps. There's still other cases going on right now. We all saw what happened in Prairie Land. All those people are in jail right now. You know, there are people at Delaney Hall that are on hunger strike right now. I want to make sure that everybody is still staying in the fight. And it's good to say, you know, we defeated Metro Surge, but ICE is still out there, right? This was one battle, and it's not over. In terms of people who are not in the United States, I think my advice to them is to do some power mapping, do some thinking about, you know, in what ways does my life intersect with power structures within the United States? You know, we saw in the Iran war, Trump very foolishly, you know, meddling with global supply chains and what kinds of downstream effects that can have for, you know, different groups and people. And the right kind of labor action, the right kind of pressure to international organizations or embassies or what have you, can really make a difference in some unexpected ways. And I wish I had like specific like answers, you should do X, Y, Z, but nobody knows your local context better than you. And you can get 15 people in a room to try and figure it out together. It's going to spread that knowledge. It's going to spread that experience. It's going to make sure that things keep happening when someone gets sick or has to go take care of their kid or whatever it is. So yeah, stay out there, keep organizing, keep your whistle on you. Make sure that this doesn't pass in silence. Check out our website, Minnesota15.org.
1: 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I appreciate it. And good luck.
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2: To start our broadcast day, WERU Community Radio would like to acknowledge that the station exists in the place we now call Maine, which is home to the sovereign Wabanaki people. We thank them for allowing us to be here, and we honor the ancestral and contemporary Wabanaki peoples indigenous to this place, known as the Dawn Land. Coming up next is National Native News.
3: This is National Native News. I'm Jill Freitas. Recently, the U.S. Senate unanimously passed a bill that would turn the Chiricahua National Monument in Cochise County into Arizona's fourth national park. As KJZZ's Gabriel Pietrasio reports, the Southern Arizona congressman who championed the bill is confident it will get President Trump's signature.
4: Chiricahua is the unmistakable name of the Apache band that nomadically inhabited the rugged borderlands between the U.S. and Mexico. Among them was Geronimo. Historically, tribes like San Carlos, Mescalero, and Fort Sill Apache have not backed the national park designation. Republican sponsor Juan Siscomani sought to ease concerns that Apaches could no longer access the 12,000-acre site for ceremonies. But Siscomani promised them that their right to pray and worship freely would not be infringed upon because of visitors or traffic.
5: We were able to assure them of that and make sure that that was protected in the Chiricahua National Park Act. That addressed most of their concerns on this.
4: Siscomani is confident that Trump will sign the bill despite his administration's funding and staffing cuts to the National Park Service.
5: We should expect the president to sign this. No indication at all that there's any kind of reservation from the White House on this.
4: The state currently has three national parks, Grand Canyon, Petrified Forest, and most recently, Saguaro, which was designated in October of 1994.
5: So October has become a great month to designate national parks in Arizona.
4: For National Native News, I'm Gabriel Pietrasio.
3: In 1855, the Confederated Tribes of Siletz Indians ceded much of their ancestral land as the U.S. ratified treaties across Oregon. But as Brian Bull of Underscore Native News and KLCC reports, some of that land will be returned soon.
6: It's called Rocky Shores, and it's on the Oregon coast south of Yahats. After colonization, it fell under private ownership. But with the help of the Mackenzie River Trust and some conservation nonprofits, the 7-acre area will soon be back under the tribe's stewardship. The Siletz's Natural Resources Director, Angela Sadana, says Rocky Shores is a pristine space rich in biodiversity.
7: There is a freshwater stream that runs through it. It's rich in ferns and mosses and mushrooms, abundant salal, other coastal species that are so critically important to us in our efforts to restore kelp and sea otters to our territory.
6: The acres was bought for $120,000 and is expected to be transferred to the Siletz soon. The tribe won't open it to the public to protect its ecosystem, but might hold organized events there. For National Native News, I'm Brian Bull.
3: A Navajo Nation community near Page passed a resolution in August denying a controversial copper mine proposal. KNAU's Chris Clements reports the denial means the mine likely won't be able to move forward for now.
8: The resolution says the community of Coppermine unequivocally opposes any company digging for copper due to concerns about public health. David Kelly is the CEO of Chicana Copper, the Canadian mining company tied to the proposal. He says he's aware of the resolution.
9: We want a project that's wholeheartedly endorsed by the community until such time that it gets to that point and there's not going to be a project.
8: That comes as a big relief to tribal members like Destiny Bigman, who opposed the mine because she's worried about environmental impacts.
10: Our land holds a lot of meaning to us as a family. I mean, we ranch out there, everything. We do our traditional ceremonies there.
8: Bigman says she doesn't think the community will ever allow the mine to move forward. For KNAU, I'm Chris Clements in Flagstaff.
3: And I'm Jill Freitas.

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1: Well, good morning, Maine. Peter McIntosh here with you. I guess my finger was on the button here. So what you missed was Natalie Merchant. And she's going to be playing the Criterion Theater. And in fact, we're going to have some guest list passes later in the morning because she is also our Artist of the Week. Well, good morning. Peter McIntosh here with you. And before we play some music, I have a forecast for you. It is 44 degrees out there right now. A little crisp, but not too cold. It will be sunny today with a high of 56 degrees. Breezy, west wind, 16 to 20 miles per hour, with gusts as high as 37 miles per hour. That does sound breezy. And overnight, patchy frost after 2 a.m. We have a frost advisory in effect from 2 a.m. to 7 a.m. So get your pets indoors, cover the plants, make sure your kids are inside. And tomorrow morning, the frost before 8 a.m., then mostly sunny, high 58 with a light southwest wind. Swinging around to the south, 9 to 14 miles per hour. Could gust as high as 25 miles per hour. Partly cloudy Wednesday night, low 49. And a chance of showers on Thursday after 2 p.m. Otherwise, mostly sunny, high 67. And the wind out of the southwest, 11 to 13 miles per hour. Gusting as high as 23 miles per hour. Your chance of precipitation is 30% for Thursday. And also Thursday night, and looking at a sunny Friday and a sunny Saturday. 63 Friday, 59 Saturday, and lows around 40 towards the end of the week. As we get into some music, we'll start with Magpie. And you are listening to Community Radio, WERU. Glad to have you with us.

It's a live track from an old Paul Stukey right here. It is 44 degrees at 622. Here's one from Ray Price, and you're listening to Community Radio, WERU.

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1: I'm Dr. Anthony Lazarowitz, and this is Climate Connections. As the climate warms, floods, heat waves, hurricanes, and wildfires are all becoming more extreme. 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
2: Hopelessness, anxiety, overwhelm, isolation is a really big one too. 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
4: Well, good morning, everyone. It's Peter McIntosh here with you at 6:32 a.m. And right now, it is 44 degrees out there. Should go up to about 56 today. I'm going to run down what we played in the first half hour. Jason James started the show with Honky Tonks in Mind. And then it was Magpie, Swimming to the Other Side. Merry-Go-Round from Mary Gaucher was in there. And then we had one from Noel Paul Stuckey, For the Love of It All. That was a live track. Then it was Beautiful Dreamer from Ray Price. And Phil Connelty gave us his latest, Don't Be Ashamed of Your Dreams. Well, on the dream theme, let's continue. And this one from Oh Susanna. This is Community Radio, WERU. Good morning.

the rain holds out just for today. I hope it doesn't rain on you.

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acceptable at laughter from the ladies in town. Back on the run, having two

That's the beautiful voice of Sandy Denny as singing with Fairport Convention here. Farewell, farewell. Before that was Seeds of Peace from Mark Arely. Heather Pearson, a new release, We Will Take Care of Each Other. And Riley Downing, Like I Always Was. We heard Tribe from Luca Bloom. And Oh Susanna gave us I've Got Dreams to Remember. I'll have a forecast at the top of the hour. Right now, a song from Gillian Welch on Community Radio.

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2: Well, it looks like something didn't play here, but that's all right. We'll just fill the gap with some music. It is 43 degrees right now. It's got a little colder since I arrived an hour and a half ago. And it is 7 o'clock straight up, and you are tuned to WERU Community Radio, WERU. 89.9 FM Blue Hill, streaming at WERU.org and on the WERU app. We are listener-supported, volunteer-powered, a voice of many voices. 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So if by chance we are off the air, we are never off your listening dial. 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But sooner or later, we'll be going full tilt with a brand new transmitter. 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So when it comes around again, remember, anytime that we have an improvement in our broadcast signal, it's because you or someone like you has donated to keep us going. So I really do appreciate all that support out there. Let's get a forecast in. It will be sunny today with a high of 56, breezy, west wind 16 to 20, gusting as high as 37 miles per hour. And then tonight we do have a frost warning, frost advisory, in effect from 2 a.m. until about 7 a.m., 8 a.m. tomorrow. Be advised, frost, patchy frost, after 2 a.m., a low around 35. And west wind gusting as high as 20. Areas of frost Wednesday before 8 a.m., otherwise mostly sunny, high 58, and a light southwest wind becoming south, 9 to 14 miles per hour, gusting as high as 25. Partly cloudy Wednesday night, low 49. Thursday, chance of showers after 2 p.m., otherwise mostly sunny, high 67. Northwest wind, 11 to 13 miles per hour, gusting as high as 23, with a chance of precipitation at 30%, and a chance of showers Thursday night, again 30% chance. And Friday, sunny, high 63. Saturday, sunny, high 59. And Sunday, sunny, high 62. Bear in mind, all of that could change. We are down east, after all. Now, our artist of the week will be featuring later in the hour, and that would be Natalie Merchant, and she's playing with Eric Della Penna Sunday and Monday at the Criterion Theater, 35 Cottage Street, Bar Harbor, and we'll tell you more about that coming up. But we will have a free pair of guest list passes to give away at that time when we play some music. So stick around for that. Now getting back into some music. This one is a new release from Dallas Burrow. The Modern Day Vagabond is his new album. And this one is Walking Side by Side. You are listening to Community

The road you choose. It's Jerry Jeff Walker here on Community Radio. Good morning. Peter here with you at 7:27. It is 43 degrees out there. We started this half hour with a couple of newer releases. Dallas Burrow, Walking Side by Side, followed by Nina Jo Smith singing John Prine Last Night. We heard Peter Rowan with the song Rosalie McFall. David, courtesy of Cody Jinks. Then it was Blind Lemon Pledge and Lynchburg Town and Jerry Jeff Walker. Coming up at the bottom of the hour, we'll have A Quiet Fire. And stay tuned for our Artist of the Week and a chance to win some tickets coming up to go see Natalie Merchant. 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
1: This is Quiet Fire, a program about the spiritual life of Abraham Lincoln and its relevance to us today. Welcome. I am Duncan Newcomer. Here's a quote for you from Walt Whitman's essay on Lincoln. "Doubtless they have had their uses, are the grass on which the cow feeds,

And what are these things that the poet Whitman begrudgingly says are useful? Well, why, it's political parties he's talking about. Whigs, Republicans, Democrats, and all that. These parties are, he guessed, useful but low life, like the grass on which the cow feeds. So Whitman did not think much of political parties in his time. He said, all they really did was, he wrote, under flippant names, merely identify temporary passions or freaks or sometimes prejudice, ignorance, or hatred. Now, he wrote that over 100 years ago. Political parties, cow grass and a source of flippancy, temporary passions, political parties, a source of freaks and sometimes even prejudice, ignorance, or hatred. For Walt Whitman, political parties had a high disapproval rating. They were things that brought us freaks and hatred. So grumbling about politics can be an American tradition. There was, for Whitman, only one political election that offered, quote, a great and worthy idea, vitalizing a party and making it heroic, unquote, and that was, to him, the 1864 re-election of Abraham Lincoln. There was worthy enthusiasm for that, he said. Indeed, Lincoln himself said that to have a free and fair election in the midst of a civil war was something the world had thought not possible. It is remarkable to think that the Democrat Lincoln ran against as a Republican was the Union general he himself had finally had to fire, George McClellan. Yet Lincoln himself was, by vocation, a politician. Politics was for him a calling. His job was to be a lawyer. His profession was to be a politician. Some people were shocked to see in the recent movie Lincoln that as president he used political power to make deals and, in fact, to make sure that the 13th Amendment ended in slavery would pass. Lincoln was not afraid of the art of the possible, and he would not give up on the good for the lack of the perfect. It was his spiritual life to be an ethical politician. He did not believe that politics could achieve what religion promises, an ethic of ultimate or absolute ideals, but he did believe in an ethic of responsibility. While Lincoln is universally known then and now as a thoroughly honest person, remarkably so, he was willing and able to work the political system. In an election cycle letter he wrote to one of his party organizers, Lincoln came close to considering election fraud. Hundreds of Irish immigrants were being brought into Illinois as railroad workers, hard-drinking Catholics aligned with the Democrat Party. Lincoln, the ambitious, hard-working Whig Republican Party organizer, mused that it might not be a shame if somehow all those Irish Democrats didn't vote. He never committed or condoned election fraud, but he thought about it. So he was a politician. But as Niebuhr adds, Lincoln had a brooding sense of charity that was derived from a religious awareness of another dimension of meaning other than the immediate political conflict. So this is the light of Lincoln's spiritual life, a double attitude combining practical moral resoluteness about immediate issues and, quote, a religious awareness of another dimension of meaning and judgment, lighting us down to the latest generation. This is Duncan Newcomer, and this has been Quiet Fire, the spiritual life of Abraham Lincoln.

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Ah, here's the porch party mamas for you. If I drew a line on community radio. Good morning. It is 7:44. You are listening to Morning Maine, and I am your host, Peter McIntosh. I'm here on Tuesday mornings, but it's going to be a little shift coming up. They're going to move me to Thursday mornings, and then Al and Vern are going to take over this shift here. So I hope that doesn't mess with your routine. We'll have a little bit of different programming because I think there's different elements to the program. I mean, Morning Maine is consistent with community calendar and Around Town with Amy Brown, but some of the other features will be different to me on Thursday mornings, but I look forward to it. And before the Porch Party Mamas, we heard Kate McLeod's Mind the Gap, The Green Rolling Hills of West Virginia, featuring Utah Phillips. It's a brand new release. We heard Charlie King before the bottom of the hour, John Lewis Says Freedom. That's a new track from his album, We'll Make It Through. Well, it's time now for our Artist of the Week. And it is Natalie Merchant. And we do have some guest list passes to give away. So stay tuned. I will give you the opportunity to do that in just a little while. Natalie Merchant is in the area playing with Eric Della Penna. And I aired because I said there were two performances. There's actually three. They're performing Saturday, October 10th, in Gracie Theater at One College Circle in Bangor. GracieTheater.com with a R-E at the end of the theater as opposed to a E-R. The phone number for that venue is 207-941-7888. And then Sunday, October 11th, and Monday, October 12th, they'll be down at the 1932 Criterion Theater at 35 Cottage Street in Bar Harbor. And the Criterion Theater shows are sold out. You find information at 207-288-0829. Or CriterionTheater.org, again with the R-E at the end of the theater as opposed to the E-R. Now, how will you get into a show that is sold out? I'm going to give you a chance in just a few minutes. But first, let's play a song from her album, Keep Your Courage, on None Such Records. It's Song of Himself. This is Community Radio, WERU, our Artist of the Week, Natalie Merchant.

song of himself. That's Natalie Merchant, and she is our artist of the week. This is off her new album, Keep Your Courage. Good morning, everybody. It is 7:53, and we're going to play another song here, and I'm going to give away some guest list passes for a show at the Criterion, and we have two shows, Sunday, October 11th, Monday, October 12th. You can pick your show, and I'm going to give you the phone number to call. This is 469-0500, but I'm going to make you work for it this time, just like Dennis does. So I will take the first caller who can correctly identify the band that Natalie Merchant was a member of before she became a solo artist in 1993. If you can tell me the name of that band, you'll get the tickets. So call now, 469-0500. And here's another song from our artist of the week, Tower of Babel. Community Radio, WERU.

And there she is, Natalie Merchant. And we have our winner, Steve from Ellsworth. Congratulations. Remember, Natalie Merchant with Eric Della Penna. Performing Saturday, October 10th at Gracie Theater, One College Circle in Bangor. And Sunday, October 11th, and Monday, October 12th at the Criterion in Bangor. Top of the hour, we'll have a round town with Amy Brown. I'll give you a forecast. Right now, it's the Wood Brothers on Community Radio.

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1: Good morning. This is Around Town with Amy Brown. It's Tuesday, October 6, 2026. In-person early voting in Maine started yesterday, and Secretary of State Senator Bellows issued a statement yesterday from the Brunswick Town Hall with information about the various ways Mainers can vote. Quote, Maine is always a national leader in voter turnout, and we saw record turnout in the June primary. In-person absentee voting, Maine's version of early voting, is part of the special sauce that makes voting convenient to the citizenry and drives up turnout. Anyone can vote early for any reason starting today until October 29th, and there are lots of ways to vote absentee, in person, by mail, or utilizing a secure ballot drop box. That's a quote from Secretary of State Senator Bellows. The statement continues, this week voters who are not able to make it to the polls on election day or who simply wish to avoid the crowds can begin casting absentee ballots either in person at their local town hall or by mailing back their signed and sealed ballot or dropping it in a local secure ballot box. As of Friday, October 2nd, more than 70,000 Mainers had requested an absentee ballot. Absentee ballot reports are posted on Tuesdays and Thursdays on the Secretary of State's website. Brunswick Town Clerk Fran Smith joined Secretary Bellows to talk about the tasks and challenges that face local election officials this election cycle and why Mainers can expect business as usual for the November 3rd elections. Quote, this is a busy but exciting time for our office, as I know it is for towns across the state. Our local staff as well as volunteers on Election Day are so incredibly vital to ensuring that everything runs smoothly right up through the counting of the ballots after the polls close on election day, end quote. As absentee voting gets underway, Secretary Bellows urged voters to make a plan to ensure their ballots are returned by the close of polls on election day. In Maine, only those ballots received by the close of polls are counted, regardless of postmark. Maine offers an online absentee ballot tracking service for voters to track the status of their absentee ballot to be sure the clerk has received and accepted the ballot. If a person's ballot has not been received by Election Day, voters may go in person to the polls on November 3rd to request that the missing absentee ballot be rejected or canceled and cast a vote in person. Secretary Bellows adds, quote, the election should be business as usual this year because the election laws haven't changed, but sometimes life gets in the way. We have all unfortunately experienced frustration with the Postal Service and things from everyday mail to prescriptions not arriving in a timely manner. That's why it can be so helpful to vote early. It's exciting. Election Day will be here before we know it, and now is the time to make your voting plan, end quote. You can get more information at the Secretary of State's website, maine.gov/SOS. Late last week, Maine's Congressional District 1 Congresswoman Shelley Pingree joined fellow Democrats from Texas, Sylvia Garcia and Greg Cesar, in sending a letter to the Department of Homeland Security Director Mark Wayne Mullen and Acting Immigration and Customs Enforcement Director David J. Venturella, calling for answers and accountability following three immigration and customs enforcement shootings in their congressional districts where agents failed to wear body cameras. Pingree said, quote, over and over again, we've seen DHS agents resort to deadly violence when conducting enforcement operations in our districts. And when we demand to see the body cam footage, they give us the same tired excuses. No more. The fact that the DHS has failed to outfit its officers with body cameras, despite having hundreds of billions of dollars at its disposal and more than a year to procure and deploy this equipment, is totally unacceptable. There is simply no reason that a federal agency with more money than most countries' entire GDP is not held to the same standards as local law enforcement. We deserve the truth about why cameras weren't deployed during these most recent shootings, including the one that took the life of my constituent, Johann Sebastian Duran Guerrero, in Biddeford, Maine, on July 13th. Our demands are simple. Every immigration enforcement officer must have a working body camera, must be properly trained on how to use it, and be held accountable when that camera isn't used, end quote. The members requested written answers from DHS and ICE by October 14th. For Around Town, I'm Amy Brown. You can reach me at news@weru.org. Take care. I'll see you tomorrow.
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0: It is 7 minutes past the hour of 8 o'clock, and you are listening to Morning Maine on Community Radio. Good morning. I'm your host, Peter McIntosh, and this is my last Tuesday doing this show. When I return in a couple of weeks, I'll be on Thursday morning. A little bit of a shift going on here. Let's get a forecast in, and then we'll get to the community calendar. And currently at the Bar Harbor, Hancock County, Bar Harbor Airport, 46 degrees. Here at our studios in East Orland, it is now 44 degrees. It will be sunny today with a high of 56 and breezy west wind 14 to 20 miles per hour, but gusting as high as 36 miles per hour. And then tonight we have a frost advisory, patchy frost after 2 a.m., low around 35. It'll be a clear evening with west winds 5 to 10, gusting as high as 20 miles per hour. Areas of frost before 8 a.m. for Wednesday, mostly sunny, high 58. And that light southwest wind comes around to the south, 9 to 14 miles per hour in the morning, but they could gust as high as 25. Wednesday night, partly cloudy, low 49. Thursday, chance of showers after 2 p.m., but mostly sunny other than that, high 57. And a chance of precipitation, 30%. Chance of showers on Thursday night, mainly before 7, partly cloudy, low 44. And it looks like a sunny weekend, Friday, Saturday, and Sunday. All sunny, highs varying between 63, 59, and 62. And as I said, now it is 44 degrees at 9 past the hour. Let's take a look at our community calendar. Today there's a Library Skills for Families workshop at the Belfast Free Library. 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Stephanie Holman, Youth Services Librarian, will lead a program to support readers and researchers with tips and tools to use a public library to its fullest. 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There's an adult beginner steel drum class at George Stevens Academy in Blue Hill. Steel band programming to anyone who wants to learn how to play the instrument. No musical experience is necessary. And there is a cost, so contact George Stevens Academy and find out more information. There is a Restorative Justice Community Workshop at Maine Community Foundation in Ellsworth. Free public training for anyone interested in learning more about restorative practices, community building, becoming trauma-informed, getting involved working in your community, or becoming a trained circle keeper or facilitator. Let's see what else we have. At 6:30 p.m., the Belfast Free Library presents a book launch and dramatic reading for Carolyn Locke's release, Between Ray and Eva, a memoir in poetry. And local author Carolyn Locke and her children, Allison and Jeffrey Locke, will do a dramatic reading from this moving memoir inspired by 10 months of daily... I can't read the rest of it. So contact the Belfast Free Library, 106 High Street in Belfast. Looking ahead, we have the Fogtown Open Mic, and that'll be Wednesday, tomorrow, the 7th, every Wednesday at 6 p.m. at Fogtown Brewing Company, 25 Pine Street, downtown Ellsworth. They have a full back line and a very supportive community. So come on down, play a song, jam with the band, or read some poetry. The Mother's Circle takes place Thursday on the 8th at the Ellsworth Public Library, 20 State Street in Ellsworth. It's a place for mothers and caregivers, aunties, grandmothers, babies 6 months and under, gathering to share stories, ask questions, have tea, and chat. Toddlers are welcome if they can be quietly entertained. 9 a.m. to 10:30 Thursday at the Ellsworth Public Library. Homeschool families are invited to the Penobscot Marine Museum for a hands-on educational visit designed for all ages. Participants can learn about Searsport sea captains and their families, enjoy crafts, and join a set sail demonstration. And after the structured program ends at 12:30 p.m., families are welcome to explore independently. Registration is required. The Penobscot Marine Museum is at 2 Church Street in Searsport. Finally, also Thursday, Domestic Abuse in Our Neighborhood, Raising Awareness. This free community event brings together local professionals and community voices to raise awareness about domestic abuse and help our neighbors better understand how to recognize abuse, support survivors, and connect people with available resources. Panelists include Hillary Waterman, PhD, community prevention educator for Knox and Waldo counties, New Hope Midcoast. And this is at People's United Methodist Church, 21 Depot Street in Union. You can check the community calendar anytime you like by going to the website weru.org/events. And there you can also submit your event for our community calendar. It's time to get back into some music. It is 14 minutes past the hour of 8 o'clock. I'm going to start this set with a brand new release from Two Runner from the album Porch Light. 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Good morning.

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Wake up! It's time for another Outside the Box, talking about dirty stuff. Today's topic is plastic detox. I know our water, air, and every part of our world is polluted, but watching the movie Plastic Detox made me realize how full of plastic our world really is. It's not just plastic bags or water bottles. These are microplastics, little bits of plastic that get into our food, our clothes, our air, and then into our bodies, bloodstreams, and even a mother's milk, all within the last 50 to 60 years. Polyester clothing, toothbrushes, and personal care products, the plastic bags and containers we store our food in, bottled water, the toys kids play with and chew on, and many, many, many more. Some are endocrine disruptors,

0: lungs, our heart, our arteries, everywhere. They shrink penises, they affect sperm counts, and they cause cancers, according to the film. One of the issues microplastics can influence is reproduction. Too much plastic in our reproductive system means that it's harder to conceive a baby, and that there are more miscarriages, and that was what the film Plastic Detox looked at. It interviewed 6 couples, all trying to generate a pregnancy. Plastic in one's body can reduce sperm count down 50% in the last 50 years and continuing to decline. So the couples were urged to change their diet, products, and habits to avoid plastics to increase the chance of a healthy pregnancy. Fertility rates are decreasing just about everywhere, not just in the U.S., but worldwide. Is this an issue of parents not wanting as many children, or parents not able to conceive as often, or both? While I think we have too many humans on this planet, I want the decrease to be intentional, not existential, based on plastic poison. There are birthing and delivery units closing in many rural hospitals. Is infertility one of the reasons for that? The miracles of science have increased lifespans, but more are dying of cancers such as breast, ovarian, or prostate cancer as a result of environmental pollution. We often do not know what is hazardous or cancerous until it is too late, although, as in the case of PFAS chemicals, scientists knew well in advance what effects their products had on people. Products here are assumed to be safe unless proven otherwise, rather than applying the precautionary principle that the European Union uses, where a product must be demonstrated safe and to have few or no side effects or problems before it is used. In the European Union, 1,600 chemicals have been banned versus just 11 in the U.S., according to nontoxiclab.com. Of course, while humans may be the primary consumers of plastic, ingested plastic is not limited just to our species. Fish, sea creatures, and birds are often ingesting plastic as microplastics or in large quantities. They are suffering too. What can we and other species do to reduce our chance of being harmed by microplastics? We can start by avoiding them whenever possible, which, of course, is hard to do. Don't use them if you don't have to. Drink water from the tap, not from a water bottle. Get food items in glass or in some other container, like a paper carton, rather than plastic. Use kitchen items that are ceramic, glass, metal, wood, or something else that will not shed into your food. Don't take receipts for most purchases because the paper contains bisphenol A. Plastics are made from fossil fuels, so reducing the use of plastics can also reduce the use of fossil fuels as well. We may never get all the plastics out of our bodies and our world, but we should at least not use them when they're not necessary. How do you avoid plastic pollution? I'm Larry Danziger, trying to minimize my use of plastics, given that damn near everything comes in plastic.
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2: Well, I'm ready. Y'all ready?
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has a couple of brand new releases here. That one is second time around. It's Owen Lake and the Tragic Loves. You might find Owen on Deer Isle from time to time. The new album is Buried Deep, My Heart. We heard a new one from Rhiannon Giddens before that, Cluck Old Hen, which is an old tune, but a nice version here. Her new album is Hope is the Thing with Feathers. Good morning, everybody. Peter McIntosh here on my final Tuesday morning. Look for me on Thursdays in a couple of weeks. It is 46 degrees out there at 8:47, just about 8:48. Stay tuned because Alco is coming up at 9 with Front Porch Folk. We heard Bo Jacques, Hot Tamale Baby, and Ricky Skaggs before the bottom of the hour with Carolina Mountain Home, and also a song called Be Proud of the Gray in Your Hair from Scott Anderson. And this one is a Bob Dylan cover from Smokin' Grass. Thanks for listening to Community Radio, WERU.

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A voice of many voices, and you will hear them at, later on at On the Wing with Stacy Otto at 11, and at Sabor Latino later on tonight. So, and in between, all kinds of other cool stuff. So stay tuned to WERU, and while we have a transmitter upgrade, we may be off the air, but you can hear us on our WERU app and at WERU.org. So good morning, this is Al Cohen, you're listening to Front Porch Folk, and I was introduced to a group called Cattle Call, and then got lost in the C category in the discs here, so we'll be playing some of that. And John Prine's birthday is coming up on the 10th, so we'll start playing some of him as well. So it is 47.7 degrees here at our studio, and have a wonderful day. And remember, there is a frost advisory on tonight. So keep that in mind. All right, here's Cattle Call.

It is Song Premiere on Tuesday for October 6th. My name is Stuart Stotz, and Bill McKibben is a longtime climate activist, writer, speaker. He was recently interviewed on Ezra Klein, a great interview. And on the one hand, sort of optimistic about all the commitment to renewable energy that's going on around the world, huge strides being made in many, many countries. And on the other hand, not so optimistic when you look at our own country, really the only place that has just doubled down on fossil fuels to such a great extent and the resulting impact on the climate. But in the course of the interview, he used the phrase that became this song, sort of biblical, thinking not just economically or environmentally, and I really liked it. And so here we go. Thank you for being here.

And that was Cattle Call with Champagne Song, and we heard Log Trucks and Snowmobile Trails earlier. And in between, we've heard Stuart Stotts, The Light That Shines from Heaven, The Fire Dragged from Hell, brand new song from him from Southwest Wisconsin, and Eva Cassidy sang People Get Ready from her The Simply Eva album. Yes, is Front Porch Folk on WERU. We just want to remind you that we may be off the air intermittently as we do work on our new transmitter, brand new transmitter. So thanks for your patience. You can still listen at WERU.org if you're not able to listen on the air, over the air. And we thank you for everyone who supports WERU. And those contributions are making all these improvements to our on-air signal possible. So, thanks so much. Here's a song that I ran into and thought about, hadn't heard this for a while. It's Loretta Lynn and Fist City.

Now, a friend of mine, way back in Chicago, you know, he finally made his pile. Well, he got himself a mansion and a butler and a chef, and he was living in the latest style. But I run into him, he was eating in a greasy spoon, while parked in front was his big limousine. I said, buddy, you got so much money, how come you're sitting in here eating beans? And he said, after you've been having

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1: Oh, the slithery D has crawled out of the sea. He may catch all the others, but he won't catch me. 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
2: Well, of course, that was Shel Silverstein, and I ran into him because I was looking for Steel Eye Span. We heard one night as I lay on my bed. That was Matty Pryor on that. And we started with Charlie King, John Lewis says Freedom from We'll Make It Through, and Julie Gold saying It's Hard to Love September. And then we heard Nina Jo Smith sing John Prine last night, and that means it's time to play some John Prine in anticipation of his birthday on October 10th. So here from early John Prine is one of my favorites, Spanish Pipe Dream. Probably the song that drew lots of folks to move to Maine in the 70s.

0: We started that John Prine set off with Spanish Pipe Dream. Hello in there. Both those from his first 1972 album. And then Common Sense and Paradise. And Paradise, we heard Steve Goodman singing harmony. And Steve Goodman is on this next cut, a live album of the John Prine song Souvenirs.
1: Steve Goodman, come on back down.

0: Thank you.
1: And thank you for listening to Front Porch Folk. We have one more John Prine tune before next week, when we'll have an all John Prine happy birthday show, birthday tribute. Here is Sweet Revenge. Democracy Now! Is coming up, and next On the Wing with Stacey Otto. See you next time.

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1: 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On Thursday, Mark is at the controls. 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

Well, then, that last one was a classic from Lobby Siffra back in 1972. Kenoch Chase. Before that, it was John Lennon and Yoko Ono. Originally released in 1970, this is a track that climbed the charts alongside the Beatles' Let It Be. Instant Karma, We All Shine On. And right before that, we heard from Toronto-based Arabic artist Mustafa the Poet, his 2024 album Dunya, and we heard the track SNL. Taking a look at WERU's community calendar, I see that this very evening, October 6th, starting at 6 p.m., at the Wendell Gilley Museum in Southwest Harbor, there is a People, Nature, Art talk with bird author Lillian Stokes. She's going to give a talk that will be filled with beautiful photography, and she's going to explore the many ways people connect with birds and nature. You may know her as producer, videographer, and co-host of two national PBS birdwatching TV series. The talk is free to the public. Reservations are required if you'd like to view the talk online. And you can check out wendellgilleymuseum.org/events for full details. In the next set, it's new Bill Callahan. Still going strong at 58, still ruminating in fascinating rambles. This is Lake Winnebago. After that, Blood Orange, and that's Brit artist Dev Hines, Scared of It. And the Carolina June Bugs. On the Bug Hut Records label, they have quickly become major players in North Carolina's Raleigh-Durham-Chapel Hill bluegrass scene. Their new album's called Sweet Enough, and this is Caroline, Never One to Say. So glad y'all are here. 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

in the dreams to sleep on. Lake Winnebago.

gets warm.

That last one was the Family Business Limited. They're a ska collective. We heard Floor Burner. Before that, new work from the Brooklyn band, who call their genre indie twang, Sweetbreads, Empty, and Muddy Waters, Champagne and Reefer. In the next set, all the way from West Point, Mississippi, it's Annie and the Caldwells, Wrong. Next, it's John Doe and the Sadies, Husbands and Wives. And a track from the Dutch prog rock band formed in Amsterdam in 1969, Focus, La Cathédrale de Strasbourg.

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3: Hey, y'all. You're joining the noon hour of the Tuesday edition of On the Wing. I'm your host, Stacey Otto. And this, well, this is the best thing since raindrops on roses and whiskers on kittens. 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Don't forget to cover up everything tonight, y'all. Anything you want to keep. Gonna be a cold one. Starting this hour with a second single off her upcoming album, Caroline Rose, a.k.a. Uncle Carol. This track is Chow Mein. Then we've got a new one from Bruce Hornsby, Take a Light Strain. And Eels has a new album out called Cookie Happened. This is one of four early tracks called All Forgotten. And I previewed all four of these. And all I can say is that so far, this album screams divorce louder than a Ben Folds album. Enjoy.

That last track was Wednesday off their recent album Bleeds. We heard Townies. Before that, the Greenbury Woods single on the Big Stir label called Whenever You Want Me To. Right before that, Gwendolyn from her debut just out called Superstar Syndrome. We heard Little Louder and a new single from Cliff Hillis, Haunted. Got another event tonight, Tuesday, October 6th, beginning at 6:30 p.m. at the Belfast Free Library. They are presenting a book launch and a dramatic reading. The book is Between Ray and Ava, A Memory in Poetry by Carolyn Locke. And she is going to be joined by her children, Allison and Jeffrey, to do a reading from a memoir that was inspired by 10 months of daily letters exchanged between Carolyn's parents back in 1938 when her father contracted tuberculosis. There'll be light refreshments, books will be available for purchase, and you can learn all about it. BelfastLibrary.org/events. Okay, so coming up, I've got three tracks from Sarah Harmer, and one of these is the one that I heard in the middle of the night once on WERU when I was visiting Maine and made me fall in love with WERU. So the first one is I'm a Mountain, which is the title track of her 2006 album. Whenever there's a big storm, I think of this song and I cackle. And then we've got Pendulums off her 2004 album, All of Our Names. And the third track is called One Match from 2010's Oh Little Fire. 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

That was new Renny Conti, Impossible Truth. Before that, Beeb at Obie, Sun Has Set. New AJJ, American Folk Punk Artist, Destiny. And Diana Ross and the Supremes, Come See About Me. Next up, Count Florida, Last Selfie. Amber Weeks, Master Kicks. And our own Sarah Trunzo and her main band, Brab Apple.

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2: 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She's a Northern California born artist, resides now in the Hudson River Valley. Her new LP is Instant Validation. We're going to hear the track Elvis Queen. Then it's Pensacola Punk Legends. This Bike is a Pipe Bomb with Of Chivalry and Romance in a Dumpster. And Cassie Velaza from her 2024 album From Newman Street, Your Heart's a Tin Box.

That last one is an artist known for revitalizing the Celtic harp and for blending traditional Celtic music with rock, jazz, and world. We heard A United Earth, and it was Alan Stivell. Before that, Stevie Wonder from his 1972 album Talking Book, I Believe When I Fall in Love, It Will Be Forever. You're going to want to take a look at WERU's community calendar to find ways you could get out amongst them. For instance, did you know that on Wednesday evenings at 6 p.m., Fogtown Brewing Company has open mic night in downtown Ellsworth? This features a full back line, a very supportive community. So come on down, play a song, jam with the band, or read a poem. Everyone is welcome, 6 to 8:30 p.m. and full details at fogtownbrewing.com. Coming up in the next set, Girls' Names and Weird Dreams, with a track called House of Secrets. Then it's a new single from Elena Dayland, an amazing Montreal singer and songwriter. And this is called How Do You Like Me Now? And Swedish songwriter and multi-instrumentalist based in Shreveport, Louisiana, Teresa Anderson, Locusts Are Gossiping. I think that's another one pinched from a road trip. Okay, y'all, you're listening to On the Wing Tuesday right here on Community Radio at WERU-FM.

was a track from Chuck Prophet, a.k.a. Uncle Chuck, from 2020's album, The Land That Time Forgot. And the track was Marathon. Before that, a weirdly dreamy track from Joe Past, R.I.P. Coming right up in today's last set, it is Katie Kirby, Spicewood, Texas native, gifted songwriter. This is Cubic Zirconia. Then it's Tertia May, UK songwriter and soul artist with Where We Belong. And the son of two gospel musicians with a real good foot stomp and gospel track of his own, Melvin Crispell III, My Dance is Victory. Okay, y'all, take care out there in the world and regard with deep suspicion anyone who claims to own all the moral high ground. Cubic

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2: 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And we're going to begin today with a little bit. Well, okay, I've changed my mind. We're going to start with Princess Road Surgery.

That was Days off the Mountain Goat's new album, just released. I really love that one. Yeah, thank you for having me. I hope everybody's having a good afternoon. 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I'm going to be, as I said, filling in an upbeat and offbeat today. If you want to make a request, please give the studio a call, 207-469-0500.

That was What to Make of Me by Olive Klug. Before that, we heard The Waterboys, How Long Will I Love You? Before that, Granddaddy, their song, Now It's On. And we started off the hour with Days by the Mountain Goats and Princess Road Surgery by Alan Sparhawk. Thank you for listening to Community Radio. If you'd like to make a request, give us a call. 207-469-0500. Now we're going to continue with Bless the Telephone.

That was I Can't Help But Wonder Where I'm Bound by Tom Paxton with Della May. Before that, we heard Donna Summer with Sunset People and The Sundays with When I'm Thinking About You. And before that, we heard Bless the Telephone by Labi Siffre.

That was Katie Gregson-McLeod with Second Single Bed. Before that was The Weaker Thens, Left and Leaving. The Weepies with Gotta Have You. And we started this section off with Tom Paxton and Della May, I Can't Help But Wonder Where I'm Bound. We're going to continue with Donovan Woods, Portland, Maine. If you would like to request a song, give us a call in the studio. 207-469-0500.

0: That was A Shot to the Stars by Whitley. Before that, we had Aria per Respirare by Giovanni Alevi. Before that, Donovan Woods with Portland, Maine. And Katie Gregson-McLeod with Second Single Bed. We are going to have some announcements, but before that, I just want to let you know about something that's happening with our signal. You might have noticed this. WERU is off the air sort of intermittently over the next few days. We're improving our broadcast infrastructure, including the installation of a new FM transmitter. So we really apologize for any of those interruptions, but it's going to be for the best. And when the construction is done, it's going to be a really great signal. Thank you for listening. This is Zoe filling in for Jody on Upbeat and Offbeat on this Tuesday afternoon. And you can always give us a call if you would like to make a request. The studio phone is 207-469-0500.
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0: 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Thank you so much for tuning in this afternoon. We're going to continue here with a little James Taylor.

That was, of course, Buffy St. Marie with Sweet September Morning. Before that, we had We Fell in Love in October by Girl in Red. We had Heaven in the Right Light by Old Sea Brigade. We had Jazz Man by Carole King. And we started off this hour with October Road by James Taylor. If you have a request, give us a call. 207-469-0500. Thank you for listening to Community Radio.

I'd like to call back summertime and have her stay for just another month or so.

That was Ola Podrida, Run Off the Road. Before that, we heard Jim Croce, A Long Time Ago. Before that, we heard Tom Rush, The Urge for Going. Thank you so much, Lainey, for that recommendation. We heard The Raspberries with Go All the Way. And we started off this section with Sheena Easton, 9 to 5, or Morning Train. If you have a request, give us a call in the studio, 207-469-0500.

We are in the territory of covers. That was California Stars, recorded by Billy Bragg and Wilco. Originally, I believe that was Willie Nelson. And before that, just by coincidence, we heard the Brook and the Bluffs version of Don't Worry, Baby. Of course, a classic Beach Boys song. I had a really lovely caller who wanted to hear a Gregory Alan Isaacov song, which unfortunately I have found is not FCC compliant. It's got a word that I'm not allowed to play. So unfortunately, I can't play that one, but I definitely recommend it. It's a great song. There's a great Iron and Wine version of it as well. But I'm excited to play the other song you requested. So this is going to be Third Swan.

That was Fish with Joy. Before that, King Creosote with Third Swan. And before that, Billy Bragg and Wilco, California Stars. We are nearing the end of the hour. Thank you so much for spending your Tuesday afternoon with me. My name is Zoe. I'm subbing for Jody. And there's going to be a couple subs on the show for a couple weeks. But Jody will be back pretty soon. I am going to finish up with a little Billy Joel. Enjoy your day.

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0: 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We at Wabanaki Reach are very thankful to all of our guests who take time out to speak with us on this platform. Since recording this most recent episode, one of the guests lost a family member they spoke of during our conversation. 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Lewin Upchich. Good afternoon. 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
1: And I am your co-host, Nolan Altvader. We have a special episode today as we are joined by Crystal Lightning and Henry Cloud Andrade, co-creators of the off-Broadway musical Bear Grease. Through an all-Indigenous musical parody that infuses hip-hop and comedy into a powwow-powered love story, Bear Grease reimagines the iconic 1971 musical Grease through a Native lens. It is the only second all-Indigenous musical to ever debut off-Broadway and has had over 200 performances over the last few years. I'm incredibly thankful to Henry and Crystal here for not only joining us on air, but for also working with Wabanaki Reach to bring Bear Grease here into Wabanakik for both the Wabanaki communities and general public this coming November. We will get into logistics about the event and talk more about Bear Grease, but before that, I want to ask my co-host Nick here to lead us in an appreciation for the land.
0: Oh, Gwitdez, or autumn, is my favorite season all year. Some people like it because of Halloween or a new school year beginning. Others love to see the changes in the trees as our leaves start to lose that luscious, vibrant green color and mix in the many fiery fall reds, oranges, and yellows. Many of my family members and friends are in the woods a lot more than they usually are, too. We hunt for moose in Chwabanakiuk territory, and oftentimes we'll share the meat from a successful hunt with older family who don't hunt anymore, or professional berry pickers like me, who don't get out there as much as I would like to. As the weather gets colder, the moose rut begins. And as I explained to many youth in classrooms around what is now Maine, that's when a boy moose is looking for his girlfriend. Apple trees are ready to harvest around this season. It's hard to turn down a crisp cup of cider or a chance to go ham on a bag of apples fresh from an orchard. And if you are like my wife and enjoy getting white girl wasted on pumpkin spice coffee, this season is ripe and full of these kinds of seasonal treasures. I usually start these appreciations with some words about the land and the constant changes our Wabanaki territories experience as seasons move along. I feel it's necessary to say more about my love for the topic we will be discussing today, though. I wasn't born with the theater bug, even though I was and still am a dramatic little fella. I did not have any urge to act or be in school plays while growing up. It wasn't until I met my mentor and uncle, the late William S. Yellowrobe Jr., Assiniboy, in 2004. He introduced me to the world of intertribal theater and gave me plays of his and others to read and be a part of. He had faith in my abilities when I still didn't even know what they were. He used to give thanks to all of his cast that he worked with for breathing life into his pitiful words. That little phrase would help me along my path while working in this medium. The idea that this accomplished playwright and poet would call his work pitiful kept me humble. It helped keep me grounded when my ego wanted me to be elsewhere. It steered me to doing exactly what I'm doing today as I work for an organization that is helping bring our traditional stories to life alongside the youth in our community schools. My Uncle Bill was not just someone who wrote funny and meaningful stories from his tribe, but he was someone who helped explain what being Indian meant. His work helped sharpen my mind and spirit for theater. I appreciate what he brought to my community more than can be expressed here. Kamuch kazelmo, nagawaliwan uncle, I love you and thank you so much. Please take time to listen to the birds, smell the flowers, put your gutguzito or toes in the mud or on the grass. These gestures are small enough to practice daily. I challenge everyone listening to this to take 5 minutes today and then again tomorrow to try it out. Open up to Mother Earth and listen to what she has to say. Open up your palms to Grandfather Sun and Grandmother Moon. Let yourself receive these blessings each and every day and give thanks for being here. The present is a gift. Let us be proud of where our seeds were planted and the roots that connect us to our past relations and their knowledge systems. Let us be a support for all people and living things. We have a responsibility to provide spaces for voices of decolonization. It is an honor to be a part of Dawnland Signals, and I am humbled by the opportunity to connect with my Wabanaki relatives in a new way that only could have been in my ancestors' wildest dreams. Psidegeg nidwi nudmin gdakmiguk. Everything I need, I get from the earth. Kchiwiliwan dolbemwak. Thank you.
1: Thank you, Nick. All right. So to start us off, I actually just want to invite our guests here to introduce themselves as they prefer and chat a little bit about their own backgrounds and how Bear Grease came to be. Do either of you want to start us off?
2: Kanse, hello everyone. My name is Crystal Lightning. I am the director, co-creator of the musical Bear Grease. I am from Treaty 6 territory, Enoch, Alberta. That's where I am from, but I grew up in Los Angeles since the age of 9. Grew up there, went to school there, studied acting there. And then 7 years ago, when Cloud and I had our child, we moved back to my homelands. Here in Edmonton. So that's where we reside now. And that's where Bear Grease was born. But I'll let you introduce yourself if you want.
3: Tom, say to you guys, have a beautiful, beautiful morning. Notoka Michpli. Hello, my name is Henry Cloud Andrade. From Los Angeles, California. I'm Wirarika and Mexican. And it's a pleasure talking to you guys. I'm Crystal's husband and also co-creator of Bear Grease, the musical. Yeah, I'm also I'll be on tour with them as a tour manager as well, and helping making sure that the show goes smoothly.
2: Mm-hmm.
1: Sweet. Yeah, thank you guys for the introductions. So we kind of frame Bear Grease, I guess, as sort of two questions. The first one being sort of like why Grease, like where that idea came up, and also like what makes it an all Indigenous musical.
2: It was created during COVID. We were sitting on the couch watching regular TV, cable TV actually, and we were flipping through the channels and we're like, oh, Grease is on. Let's watch Grease. We both love Grease. It's nostalgic for us. Our parents liked it, and who doesn't really like Grease, right? So Summer Lovin' came on, the Summer Lovin' song, and Cloud looks at me and he's like, Summer Snaggin' had me a blast. And then I looked at him and went, Summer Snaggin' happened so fast. And then he said,
3: I met a girl, she's Enoch Cree.
2: And I went, I met a boy, he's not related to me.
4: On the spot. That's crazy.
2: Totally. Like, that's exactly how it happened.
3: We like to freestyle. We like to improv. That's one big part of theater that automatically caught us. And being able to do it on the fly and... It turned into a deeper conversation than that. We were like, I don't remember it being so white. And we were like, there was literally...
2: We found one black guy. In the cafeteria scene.
3: And like the Shananas. I'm sure they got hell for it. But yeah, bro. And then maybe I think the Cha-Cha De Gregorio character might be like half Mexican or quarter Mexican. Yep. But besides that, for being based on rock and roll culture, which is black, and being based on the greaser culture, which is Chicano, how do you not have that flavor? You know what I mean? And so we watched it. It was more nostalgic to us because we played it in high school. Mm-hmm. I was born in 78 when Grease came out. She was conceived to it, I believe.
2: Yo, my parents' first date was Grease.
1: Yeah, way back.
4: Right.
3: Way back. So we were just, that's the conversation that led to it. And then we freestyled about it. And when we literally wrote Summer Snaggin' that night
2: in our basement. Yeah, we're like, let's go write the song, maybe, yeah. And just kind of plugged in our own verbiage and like,
3: yeah,
2: made it funny.
3: And when the pandemic really like shut everything down, we're like, let's finish this. And that's the best thing that came out of that is that we were forced to hunker down,
2: yeah,
3: and finish what we started.
2: And then there was this new native theater that was opening up for the Fringe Festival, like their its own theater. And we got approached by what is it called?
3: Peonan Theater.
2: And Murray, the CEO of the Fringe, hit us up and wanted us to do a Lightning Cloud performance. Lightning Cloud was our hip hop group that we used to have. That's how we met. I was his DJ, and the rest is history. But we were like, you know what? We haven't done music in a while, and we've actually evolved. We're still doing music, but in a different way. Can we pitch you something? And he said, yeah. And we said, well, we have this musical called Bear Grease, and it's like Grease, but indigenized. And he's like, you know what? I'll give you guys a shot. So back then, the show was only 30 minutes long. We cast it. We choreographed it. We got it dressed. We, like, got it on its feet in, like, you know, 20 days or something with a 10-person cast, everything. We sold the show out in, like, 17 minutes. And so that was, like,
3: the fastest selling
2: show, I think, at the Fringe, right? And we had no idea. But the test was, we were backstage and we're like, okay, because we looked out in the audience and the majority of the audience was white. And we're like, I don't know if they're going to get our humor. So me and Cloud are just by the curtain listening, and the first line hit and they were belly laughing. Like because it's for everyone. It just happens to be what makes it indigenous, to answer your question, is it's a full indigenous cast. Mm-hmm. And it's written by, and we've, through the costumes, we've, you know, instead of poodle skirts, it has a bear on it. We add our beadwork. Instead of the T-birds, it's the Thunderbirds. Like, we've just, you know, sprinkled our culture in there.
3: I think more than sprinkled. Like, this is like the way the ribbon skirt is cut. It's cut in the A shape, which is not common for ribbon skirts. Right. And then crinoline underneath it to make it poodle, to make it that poodle puff of the 50s. It's like its own indigenous rockabilly style. And like, even if we didn't indigenize it, even if we didn't, like, because all the songs are, like, half of the songs are original, the other half are, you know, maybe parodies, but half of these are original music that me and my wife wrote from scratch, you know, and the other ones that are parodied are done with class and with creativity. But even if we just gave you Grease with an all-native cast, word for word, Grease, it would still be mind-blowing, as if I gave you an all African-American Grease, because of what that really resembles and why that hits so hard. And that is because the 50s and 60s were different for indigenous peoples than it was for everybody else in the world. We didn't get to experience what John Travolta and Olivia Newton-John portrayed in this film of dancing in the street. No, man, we were trying to stay alive.
4: Right.
3: You know, we couldn't even vote in some places. You couldn't leave the reserve in some countries without an Indian agent pass.
2: Some,
3: you know,
2: reses, yeah.
3: And some reses. So this is boarding school. This is residential school. This is the 60s scoop. So that's the real story behind it. That's the conversation that you have in the car when you leave this Grease. And why didn't this exist for us? This is why. We're facing a bloodier, harsher reality. And so now this takes on a whole new form of medicine.
1: Yeah, well, that's perfect. I actually had a question revolving around, like, sort of this idea of, like, quote unquote, indigenizing, or like sort of taking something that appeals to dominant society or culture and kind of like altering it to fit our own cultural context and histories as indigenous peoples. And I feel like Bear Grease goes so much deeper than that. I've never like seen the performance as of yet, but just reading and researching about it, like, I feel like it's not just sort of taking Grease and then quote unquote indigenizing it. I do feel like you really are going at a deeper level than that, informing like what contemporary indigenous art or contemporary theater can and should be. And super excited to have that come and experience it myself here in my homelands. And already, like, sort of talking about laughter and the fact that it being open to everyone. But, you know, I think with that, like, I think everyone, sort of like a cliche, but to an extent where, like, it is true of, like, quote unquote laughter being the best medicine. But I think this generality sort of takes on a completely different context in deeper meaning for Indigenous communities, given our histories of colonization. And we touched upon it a little bit there, but I'm wondering if you could speak more to how this sort of laughter as a source of medicine for communities, each in sort of our own distinct senses of humor, how that shows up in your own philosophy or practice in theater production and community storytelling.
3: Man, we've watched so many theatrical productions, and Up and Dark.
2: Yeah, let's be honest. Our history is filled with trauma and with, and I don't know about you, but most of the Indigenous productions that I go to, I leave feeling completely heartbroken and sad, and we didn't want that. We know that we realize that is part of our history, and we know that. But for what we wanted to create something that left people crying from laughter and feeling joyous and proud of the other side of our history that we love. We fall in love like everybody else. We laugh like everybody else. We, you know, they mess around with the boys like everybody else. And, you know, like Cloud said earlier, like we were robbed of that in the 60s. So we just wanted to bring it back and have a corrective, almost a corrective experience for our elders. Mm-hmm. And they leave, and we have, I mean, some of the memories that we have of the different places that we've been to with the elders coming up to us and holding our hands with tears in their eyes saying, thank you for doing this. Look at what your costumes, your outfits, and, you know, the singing. And we have a couple songs. We have one song in Cree. We sing Stand By Me in Cree. We do Hopelessly Devoted to You, Roundy style, you know? So we've really impacted a lot of people through the laughter. I think that, and people will always remember how you make them feel, you know. So, and then for the youth, you know, it's something for every generation. It really is, because we have the representation up there for the youth to look at and go, oh my gosh, I can do that too. I can leave the res? I can do that too. And then we have it for the elders, and we have it for the white folks, and we have it for, it's for everybody, you know. So it really is. Laughter is, it really is medicine. And bear grease is medicine as well. I mean, literally speaking, and you know.
3: That's why we called it that.
2: Yeah, it almost had a different name. We almost called it Bannock grease, but we're like, oh, if we do Bannock grease, then we're only sticking to like one area. Like, you know, the Navajos will be like, oh, we're not going to go. It's supposed to be fry bread grease or whatever, you know. So we switched it to bear grease, hoping that it would stick, and it did. We're so glad that we changed the name.
3: Yeah, I mean, yeah. Just the representation matters so much, and just for the people to see a reflection of themselves on that stage, whether it's youth like she mentioned or elders like she mentioned, just leaving completely in awe. This is a gift to them, you know, and it's a place where they do leave. They come bring in their bags and they can leave it on the floor and they can disappear
2: for
3: 2 hours.
2: They can escape for a little bit.
3: Right.
2: Yeah, have a beautiful experience.
3: Laugh.
2: Fun experience.
3: Cry and laugh. Yeah. And it's just so powerful.
2: And it's like, what if we would have won? This is what it would have looked like.
3: What the world would have
2: been like. If we were never colonized. Like, this is what it would look. Yeah.
3: So I guess that's the final piece of it is the theater mask, the happy face and the tears is those plays that traumatize us are the reality. Mm. Bear Grease, we sell the fantasy. Mm. And that's why people love us so much. And that's hard to say, but we sell you this fantasy world. You know what I mean? Because ultimately we didn't get that. And so the fact that it's there on that stage is the unspoken vibe in the room of like, whoa, right. You know?
4: Yeah.
2: And that's such the beauty. And that's the beauty of creating is like, you really can do whatever you want. And like, what if, you know, and create this experience for people. And you can really, as creators, you can create what you want, what you know, what you want to see. I wasn't getting these parts. Like, I grew up as an actress. I was a child actor, and that's my world, being in front of the camera. So being behind the, on the creative side now, the producing side, the directing side, it's been a really amazing transition, but I was never getting these parts.
3: Nope.
2: You know, I could never do, you know, Sandy would have been white the whole time and getting a lead and getting something that's cool, you know. So we're like, let's just create it ourselves. So we actually used to play Danny and Sandy and for the first 2 years of the show. But, you know, Cloud was wearing the Elvis pompadour wig every single night. He's like, man, I'm sick of gluing this wig on my head and let's get a couple, you know. And we were getting to a certain age and we're like, you know, we just kind of want to jump off the state. We had two and a half years under our belt, touring, running the show, directing the show, choreographing the show, getting the wardrobe, booking the flight. I mean, everything. And we just were starting to get like, we said, well, the show isn't slowing down. Like the demand is there. We're booked to the end of the year. So that's when we, you know, we reached out for help and we have an amazing assistant now who helps us in production and
5: marketing manager now.
2: And now he's the tour manager. I'm the director and we can kind of just make sure that the show is great, running smoothly. And now we have a couple of, you know, I mean, amazing cast. Oh my goodness, they're all just
5: all over
2: theater graduates and so excited to be there and just they're killer talents. We can't wait for you guys to see them.
1: Yeah, we're super excited to have it here. And before we go into our next question, I do just want to take a moment to remind our listeners that you are tuning into Donland Signals on WERU-FM. I am co-host Nolan Altvater, along with co-host Nick Baer. Donland Signals is a monthly talk show where we hold space for critical conversations of truth, healing, and change. And today we are joined with Crystal Lightning and Henry Andrade, co-creators of the off-Broadway musical Bear Grease. We were just talking about sort of how in the Indigenous context, theater sort of being a source of medicine, not just for Indigenous communities, but that is sort of open for everybody and really experiencing that in the experience of the play itself. And Nick, did you want to ask this one here?
4: Yeah. So intertribal theater is a term that I heard a lot when I first started working in theater back in 04, 05. Reading other Indigenous folks' work on stage felt almost like stealing sometimes. We didn't have any playwrights from up in Wabanaki territory, and it was always something that I wasn't sure about. And it felt, like I said, just kind of like I shouldn't be doing this. But I was always told it was the same as singing other tribes' songs on a drum. I'm a drummer, too. What are some of your thoughts on sharing your art outside of your own home communities? And what was the response from home when this play first came out? What have you... I'll let you answer those first.
3: Yeah, the play started from home. It started here in Edmonton, headquarters. When the musical first came out, it was almost an all Cree cast, you know, at least 80%, you know, from around Treaty 6, Treaty 8 territories in Alberta. So it was homegrown, homebrewed. The humor was very local. Yeah. And then when we started taking it to other communities, we're like, I wonder what the Blackfoot will think about this in Calgary. And then we go to Denver wants us next.
2: The States,
3: and
2: then yeah.
3: Navajo Nation wants us next. And now maybe it's not no longer, you know, Danny Moore. Now it's Danny Yazzie, you know, or Danny Begay. And, yeah. You know, and now Sandy is no longer from Blackfoot territory. Now the girl that he likes is
2: a rival
3: Hopi tribe.
2: Community.
3: Where they yeah. Get along. I mean, so now the communities are embracing what Greece took from, with the Romeo and Juliet setup, the Montagues and the Capulets, two families, this forbidden love, and that can't happen, you know. So that's West Side Story. That's all of these musicals, pretty much, right? And now you have the local tribe, you know, cheering, you know, for Danny, and maybe the tribe that they don't really get along with that Sandy comes from. And now these kind of communities are getting closer together and they kind of want this romance to happen. And so we personalize it, is the answer to your question. Wherever we go, the show gets personalized to the territory. We learn the greeting. It's our homework to learn the greeting. We learn how to say hello. We learn how to say
2: the last name, the
3: local, the popular spot. That's where Danny works to try to win Sandy back, you know. So wherever you guys chill and grub at, and we want you to feel like this is you on stage. That's awesome. You know, And so, yeah, that's the humor. We leave just enough room for improv to personalize it to the territories. Mm-hmm. As far as, like, you know, the traditional roundy song, it's the roundy beats for the roundy song, so that usually doesn't change. Our Stand By Me remains in Cree, although we're working on it in Dene.
2: Yeah, so that's another thing is now, you know, we've in four and a half years, like, the cast has, we've had some turnarounds, and now our cast, we only have two locals, and the rest of our half of them are American from U.S. tribes. You know, we have Dene, we have Yaqui, Lakota. We have Lakota, we have Cree, we have Métis, we have
3: Mexica.
2: So that's intertribal in itself. Yeah. You know, like
3: that's the definition of intertribal.
2: You know, Turtle Island, and yes, you know, our actress that plays Rezo, originally the actress that played her was Cree, so we had Stand By Me in Cree. But now she just pitched us the idea the other day. She would love to start working on the Dene version of that because she feels like it would be more represented for her, and so we're open to that, you know. I think that would be absolutely beautiful for her to represent her nation, you know. Yeah. in the show.
3: Yeah.
2: So yeah, it's totally intertribal now. I mean, we have people from all over representing.
4: Oh man, that's awesome. Thank you. Yeah, totally. What have you enjoyed the most about traveling around and meeting new people from all over Turtle Island?
2: Oh my gosh. It's, I think it's the impact. Look, watching the impact that the show makes. There's so many favorite parts, but I would say the absolute favorite was, of course, you know, being off Broadway in New York. Why? Because we broke down a lot of barriers there. We were the first Indigenous show to have our own playbill, and you know, we have that framed in our office upstairs, and also the longest Indigenous running show. We made it over almost, well, it was 2.5 months, and so, you know, it's, that is surviving.
3: With no money, with no,
2: all our
3: no machines behind us.
2: No machines. We're in between, like, we're a block from Times Square in between Hamilton and Chicago. Our little Indigenous musical that we wrote in our basement. And to be able to bring our cast out there and to share this experience together, it was really emotional. And it was really, it's just like we felt like we went through this huge hurdle over this huge hurdle. And it was just, I think it's the biggest accomplishment that we have made, that we just had this little idea on the couch and to see what it's grown into and to see all the impact that it's made on people. Mm. I mean, people flying to New York to come and see us, driving 12 hours to come and see us. And it's just like, oh my gosh, this is really something. So that's my favorite. What's yours?
3: God, that's so well said. I would have said a similar thing.
2: Like, you can copy me.
3: Yeah, God. Yeah, that's, gosh, man. Yeah, New York. Natives in New York. It's just so symbolic, and it was just so powerful. And we went flat broke trying to go as long as we could.
2: Every penny we had.
3: Yeah.
2: Because like Claude said, like, we didn't have these big machines behind us. This was all solely, you know, we chased our own. We did it. We were so determined that we didn't care what it costed. We were just like, we've saved it, and let's do it. You know, walking right by Hamilton every day, waving hi. You know, taking the train, living in Queens, like the whole experience.
3: Eating an egg and cheese in New York.
2: Yeah.
3: The whole cast going back to their res with the little New York accent and a little stride in their step. It's the funniest thing.
2: Yeah.
3: 70s New York accents.
2: Yeah, it's amazing.
3: Yeah.
2: And then, but also, like, our show is very, you know, we could be in New York for, you know, a period, and then we're in the most remote fly-in community that you could even think of. And then we're at Pechanga Casino in California. And then the most impactful shows are the ones on those small reserves where the kids are like,
3: they never get opportunity.
2: They don't ever get to see something like that. And we're flying into them, taking three planes and a Polar Express and, you know, those are the Thunder Bay, like,
3: yeah.
2: Oh man, those are the most, I feel, impactful. I don't want to say important, but like
3: impactful.
2: Yeah.
3: Like what you're doing with, you know, you're bringing us out you know, into a community, you know, that might not be able to get this.
2: Yeah.
3: You know, and with the program that you have, you know what I mean? It's going to bring a big light to it that hasn't been seen like that before. Mm-hmm. Yeah. Right.
4: And we have to pull 4 or 5 different communities together. Like, we're lucky being so close to the university and the town of Orono at Penobscot Nation. But there are communities that are 2 hours, 3 hours away mm-hmm. that we're trying to mm-hmm. get down here for your show. So, mm-hmm. you know, we understand how that is, like, that's a big draw. These kind mm-hmm. of events, you know, unify us and pull everybody together. Mm-hmm. So, mm-hmm. Chi Willy One for that.
3: Hi to you, brother.
1: Mm-hmm. Yeah, and you know, Nick has kind of had experience with theater sort of throughout his career, as I understand. And I'm fairly new to it through sort of a production that we were a part of. We did Res Sisters here, and sort of Thompson Highway's Res Sisters, and took mm-hmm. it and sort of put it in the context of Wabanaki communities. So also like using our own language, mm-hmm. using our own places. Mm-hmm. To make it relevant to our communities. And really, like, again, I was from a really small school in Aroostook County.

0: everyone come out and laugh with each other and just be there with each other in that moment of time. I really had, like, I remember taking a step back backstage and being like, holy Michigan, like, this is like really something like spectacular. So I'm like super excited to witness it at this scale. And for y'all to do the workshop with our community too. And I'm wondering if we could talk a little bit about that, sort of your experiences with doing workshops within communities, sort of what that consists of, and sort of your favorite components of being able to work directly with communities.
1: Holy smokes. Yeah. It's the best part, especially after a Bear Grylls show. If it's after a Bear Grylls show, it's like being there with people you just saw on stage the night before, who, you know, absolutely killed it, and you get to work with the community and the youth and be, you know, hands on with your personal stories, with your personal experience that you've gained along this path. And we all have a very unique story, every person in the cast. And to share that, you know, with like-minded Nietzsches across the world is everything. We are very familiar with, you know, doing keynotes and, you know, TED Talks, Red Talks.
2: we were doing pretty much full-time workshops before we moved back to Canada. We were just always on the road doing workshops. And, what, you know, we tailor it to whatever we feel the community needs, or that you tell us, you know, there's from Res to Hollywood, I do, you know. We just basically want to plant a seed and let them know, like, give them hope, and you can, really can do anything you want. You really can. If you have the work ethic and if you just have the drive, not everybody has that. So you do have to work hard. You know, nothing's going to come and knock on the door and say, hey, here's your dream. No problem. You know, you got to really, sometimes you got to fight harder than others and really work hard. So yeah, it's whatever you guys would like. You know, we specialize
1: in a whole bunch of them. Like, especially right now, Crystal is on a TV show called Anna Pigeon that is on, you know, primetime, you know, USA Network TV. And it's right now the highest viewed show on the USA Network. So in 8 years, you guys have broken a thing. And she's also in Ghosts and a whole bunch of other TV shows. So when, you know, when young natives, or, you know, even natives our age watch, you know, Crystal, you know, in front of them talking, they get firsthand experience of what it is, you know, from that Res to Hollywood workshop, or Chasing Your Dreams workshops. We go to places where bullying is what it is. And man, that's when my story, maybe it might impact them more about how I grew up and being in gangs and being from the streets, and, you know, and how LA, you know, turning that into becoming a playwright and to becoming a screenwriter. So for the people who will have it a little tougher, who might be, you know, harder and deeper into the deep end, my story really, you know, touches a lot of people's hearts. Bryce Moore, who plays Danny, you know, it's language, tradition, culture. We do music and dance, you know.
2: We have Jabberwocky, Bam, straight from Vegas, who is a Jabberwocky for 8 years, a world-renowned breakdancer who is will blow your mind. Like, this guy, I don't understand how he does what he does, but we have that. We have, you know, we have
1: Métis jigging.
2: Yeah, we have Métis jigging, Mikey Harris, who was on Canada's Got Talent, who is... He's like a big teddy bear. He's a big dude, but it's like he dances like he's a feather. I don't understand that either. He's just incredible. You know, we have so many multi talented people that can, we literally cover everything.
1: Yeah. So, I mean, I don't know exactly how, I know we're going to talk a little bit more about the workshops, but I mean, I'm sure we'll do an hour keynote. We can do a
2: Q&A. They can kind of guide us of what they want to know, what they want to talk about. Yeah. If they have questions about the industry or about personal or about how we did it or anything.
1: Yep. Theater in particular, television, film, screenwriting, songwriting, recording, the arts. Man, there's just so much to offer and so much we can talk about.
3: I didn't know you were on Ghost too, Crystal. That's crazy.
2: Oh, yeah, I play Shiki, Sassapiece's long-lost love. But she's in the office area, so she's not always, she's only lives in the office.
3: Right.
1: She's an office ghost.
2: Funny story about that. They were actually, I was actually up for that role, and then they changed it to be
1: a male.
2: Yeah. So they still brought me back, which is nice. But it would have been nice to be a lead in that show. Yeah.
3: The bigger part.
2: Yeah.
3: But congrats. Just the same.
2: Thank you.
3: Of course.

0: Is that an X-Men shirt?
1: It is.
0: Nice. Who's your favorite X-Men? Top three.
1: Top three, Nightcrawler, Forge, and because my mom, Storm.
0: Storm.
2: Yeah.
0: That's awesome, man.
1: I grew up with, like, comics as, like, our books at home. Like, I read a lot anyway for school, but comics were, like, the cool books.
2: Yeah, so, yeah, of course.
1: And my mom loved X-Men. My uncle loved X-Men. So, like, they would tell me about these people. And, like, this is why we need to pay attention to this. This is why this art is important. And I got to, like, you know, just have this as a part of, you know, my childhood. So
0: that's cool.
1: My mom.
2: Yeah.
0: Shout out to mom. Sometimes I feel like we're Xavier and you know, the school of extraordinary natives.
1: Absolutely. Yeah.
0: Right on, homie.
1: Yeah. Appreciate it.
0: Yeah.
3: This is great. I feel like X-Men maybe being a source of inspiration for y'all in your work. Yeah. Sort of related to that. Yes. I feel like, you know, often, you know, Indigenous people, like as you were saying, like the work that y'all are doing with this musical sort of gives the opportunity for Indigenous youth to kind of like see themselves. Sure. And I'm wondering, like, for y'all, like, when you were sort of going through the early phases of your career, who were sources of inspiration, you know, either native or non-native, that you either looked up to or really had an influence on your own work?
2: Well, I really, honestly, like, this, I really looked up to Angelina Jolie's career. Why? Because she played really muddy characters and she was so beautiful. She wasn't afraid to, like, just get in there and show that she could really act. She wasn't just a pretty face. I really like her career. And I really, you know, people like my mom. My mom's a trailblazer. My mom broke down the doors. My mom moved to California, Los Angeles, as a single mother with three kids just to go to American Academy of Dramatic Arts. And got valedictorian, the only one with kids in the school. She got number one in the whole school. Like, you know, and for her, like, she really paved, that generation really paved the way for people like me. We're still not quite where we want to be, but as Indigenous people, like, we take up in the pie of theater, film, cinema, less than 1%. Mm-hmm. So we're still not, I mean, I can name on one hand the shows that we have on TV right now. We want to get to a place where we have our own sitcom and we have multiple. We're not just on APTN. We're on the main, you know.
1: We have our own network.
2: That's right. Yeah. So that's what we're working towards. But, you know, my mother is a huge inspiration for me because that woman is a strong cookie and she just really, she directed, she was like before her time. She directed her first film with Bradley Cooper, you know, 15 years ago. She's producing and directing her own stuff now. And she's just a great example for me, you know, following her footsteps. And yeah. I would say that's
3: Tarantino.
2: Mine. Tarantino's my favorite director. I love his style. I love the grittiness. Kill Bill, like, that would be a dream to work on something like Kill Bill that's action-packed and that's, like, cars and, you know, Death Proof. You know, I love that type of stuff. Really do. But, you know, I did get a taste of it. I got, you know, my absolute favorite role to this day that I played was Maggie Moody on Trickster, which was just a dream come true for me. And I had, like, pretty much quit acting. Like, once we had our baby, I was like, that's, you know, there had been a couple of times where I was driving to my bartending job on Hollywood Boulevard, and I see the billboard of the girl's face that was supposed to be mine, you know, that would have changed my life. That would have, and that happened to me a couple times, and I was just kind of over it. And I was getting to the point where I was just like, this industry is so hard. I don't know if I'm supposed to be in this anymore. So we had a baby, and in the hospital, our baby was a little early. He was 6 weeks early. So he's tiny, 5 pounds, to stay in the NICU for about 20 days. And while I was in the hospital, I got a call from my agent saying, hey, the director of that thing you auditioned for 5 months ago wants to meet you. And I'm like, well, I just had a baby 5 days ago, but I will come and meet the director. Long story short, I ended up booking the lead in this TV series called Trickster and ended up winning a Canadian Screen Award for Best Actress in a drama series. And that's after I gave up my acting career. That's once my son was born, he like gave me this whole universe and I got my dream part with a 2-month-old baby, nursing him in between takes and pumping and all of the things. And because I was like, I am going to do it. Nothing is, you know, just because I'm a mom, it gave me even more fuel. And so anyway, that was, I got a taste of that part was just like, it was like a 6-course meal, you know, everything. Yeah. Badass. She was a toughie. She was, but a mother that struggled, and oh, it was so good.
0: Gosh. See, that's her. She's got a good one. I started off like really like, I like C.S. Lewis and J.R.R. Tolkien and George R. Martin and fantasy. And so when I got into comic books, I liked the Conan the Barbarian series is what drew me in before I got into X-Men and all the cool Marvel stuff. Yeah, yeah. I was really liking to the fantasy stuff. I dug that. That's what got me into writing, and then to songwriting, hip hop. My influences were obviously West Coast artists, but I liked underground hip hop from where I was from. So people like Freestyle Fellowship and
1: Cornbread. I haven't heard Freestyle Fellowship, the name.
0: Years,
1: bro.
0: Okay. Yes. That's my era, Freestyle Fellowship and the Visionaries. And I grew up in L.A. during that era where it was, if you could spit, you can spit. And that's how I became an MC. And I became a playwright because I would help this woman read her lines for her auditions. And sometimes I get the script, you know, and sometimes it's like, ooh, you know, or sometimes it's like, what's this?
2: I can do this.
0: Yeah, what's right. this? I can write better than this, you know? And sometimes it's like, whoa, okay, now, and I'm like, finally I got final draft and it started screenwriting. And so, yeah, I love, I have a lot of people that I look up to, from Tarantino to Taika. So I'm loving all of those cats. I love musicals, you know, obviously Lin-Manuel and, you know, all. I love the new hipper renditions.
2: Yeah, because he's your style. He actually took hip hop and made it into a very successful show. And, you know, we became of a certain age, so we couldn't be like selling tickets for our hip hop shows anymore and make a living doing that. Let's be real. So we're like, we can still do music, but we can evolve and do a hip hop musical and still be able to, like, you know, be creative in that way. And this guy, he's just like, he didn't tell you this, but he broke the Guinness Book World Record for the longest freestyle, 18 hours straight without peeing or eating or anything like that. Yeah, so he kind of knows what he's doing with improv.
1: Absolutely.
0: Thank you.
1: So I have read that about you, Cloud, and I didn't want to bring it up until you kind of fit it in organically, but... Super props, bro.
0: Good looking out, big homie.
4: Got you.
0: Thank you, guys. I can't wait. I can't wait for you to see the show, see what we've evolved to, see what we are like in our 40s. you'll still get that real hip hop, but man, this is sharp, and we're in our prime still.
1: Absolutely.
4: Oh yeah. 18 hours. That's like it's own form of ceremony, right?
2: Right. I know, right?
0: Thank you so much.
4: Oh, I just want to take a moment to remind our listeners that you're tuning into Dawnland Signals on WERU-FM. I am co-host Nolan Altvater, along with my other co-host, Nick Baer. Dawnland Signals is a monthly talk show where we hold space for critical conversations of truth, healing, and change. Today, we are joined by Crystal Lightning and Henry Cloud Andrade, co-creators of the off-Broadway musical Bear Grease. Through an all-Indigenous musical parody that infuses hip-hop and comedy into a pow-wow-powered love story, Bear Grease reimagines the iconic 1971 musical Grease through a Native lens. It is the only second all-Indigenous musical to ever debut off-Broadway and has had over 200 performances over the last 4 years. We were just talking about some of Crystal and Henry's inspirations that really sort of impacted them in their own work. And I'm actually curious, when it comes to Bear Grease, has the director or anybody, like producers from the original Grease, experienced your performance and show?
0: Yes. Ken Weisman, who found Grease in Chicago and brought it to off-Broadway, came to see us in New York City. And so he had his jacket on.
2: The original
0: Grease from Broadway. He was front row. a smile across his face the whole show, just watching him. You know, I wasn't even watching the show.
2: You've ever heard of
0: that? Oh, my gosh, yeah.
2: He goes, man, if I would have had dancers like that in my show, we would have still been on Broadway.
0: Yeah.
2: Because we mix, like, grass dancing with hip hop, with, you know, breaking and traditional, and
0: it's so sick.
2: Blown away.
0: Yeah, he was blown away by our dancing, our choreography. He said that the cast is the closest to the authenticity of what he saw in Chicago.
3: Mm-hmm.
0: Yeah. And for him to say that to a bunch of Nietzsche's,
5: yeah,
0: like what else do we need? You know, right. Ken said it. Ken said is, you know, besides Vape, that it was one of his favorite renditions of Grease that he's ever seen. And to be next to even Vape is beyond me. So that's sick.
3: That's certainly a better reaction than, say, like a copyright claim.
0: We're still a parody. So for legal terms. Yeah.
3: Right. Yeah. But I would say we can just hit him back with the "we didn't steal it, we discovered it."
0: Hey. Hey.
5: Yes.
0: Yeah. Hopefully I don't have to remember that. What did you say to someone?
3: And you know, feel free to talk about sort of this as much as y'all wish, but sort of like thinking of, you know, Bear Grease being running for how long has it been sort of on show?
2: Our very first show was August August would have been 4 years, 5 years.
0: I think it's going to be 5 years in August.
2: Whoa.
0: Yeah, we're hitting the final mark this August.
2: Time is so crazy. Yeah, 5 years.
1: That is wild. So with all the experience you have now, with Bear Grease becoming as successful as it has in the past 5 years, where do you see this troupe next? And can we expect, like, a Bear Grease 2, like the sequel from the movie with the motorcycles? And, I mean, minus Michelle Pfeiffer, but...
2: You know what? It's so funny because we're like, I'm always like, oh, maybe we should add this or maybe we should add more props. And we're like, but if it's not broke, don't fix it, right? Like, it's just because we've been involved since the very beginning. So it's like sometimes you want to add certain things. Maybe we'll add a song here and there. But because we're a highly toured show, we keep our props pretty low. You know, so our next run starts at the end of the month, and we're hitting all of BC. We're hitting about 6 different communities in BC. And then in October, November, we're doing a casino run in the States. So we're hitting Foxwoods Casino, Pechanga Casino in California, Talking Stick Casino in Arizona.
0: Glacier Peaks in Wisconsin, Puyallup Casino in Washington.
2: Yeah. And we're also doing Winnipeg, the Burt Cummings Theater, which we love. So they're inviting us back and we'll be there next month.
0: Yeah. Toronto. It's a good year. What we're really excited about is the album is dropping and it'll be in time for your show.
2: That's the number one question we get is, when is the album coming out? We're like, actually, I'm glad you asked because we've been working on it a while and it's dropping very soon.
0: Yes. So yeah, it's going to be all hands on deck. The album is coming out. We have been in talks to turn it into a feature.
2: Yeah. We're shooting the proof of concept in the beginning of next year. So that's going to be circulating. And, you know, that whole run is like we shoot the proof of concept, then we submit it, then a short, and then hopefully either a TV series or a feature film.
3: Wow. Yeah.
1: If you need extras, let me know.
0: Heck yeah.
2: Oh, of course.
3: Oh, yeah. I'd be in the crowd singing word for word.
1: Absolutely. Right, so will that be available on like streams and like
2: everywhere?
0: Yeah.
2: We'll have like vinyl.
0: We'll have a CD, vinyl, coloring book, karaoke versions. You'll be able to have Bear Grease at your own, in your living room. You know what I mean?
3: That's pretty meta at that point.
0: Yeah, for real.
3: And is this your first time visiting Maine, or what's now Maine?
2: Maine. Yes, this will be our first time in Maine.
0: I feel like we drove through it. I feel like we've enjoyed a lobster roll, but we haven't performed there.
3: Well, we're excited to have you in our here in our homelands, and you know, feel free to reach out to us for any tips, whether it's places to grab food.
0: Yeah, yes,
2: you know, we will be.
3: Yes, with the research that y'all need to do with language or anything like that.
2: Yeah,
0: you'll be the first people we talk to.
2: We sure need the greeting and the popular last names and the popular place to eat.
0: Yeah.
2: Everybody's like,
3: ooh. Yeah. It will be probably more Penobscot-centric, given we're in West Desperno. The res is like 2 miles down the road from the university here where the...
2: Okay.
0: Let's go.
2: So, yeah. Maine, are you guys like on the border of Canada? Like the right... Yeah,
1: so New Brunswick right above us with like Prince Edward Island, and then Quebec kind of on the western side.
2: Okay.
1: Northern border.
2: I can see it now. Yep, way east coast. Cool.
0: We love touring the Maritimes. Yeah. So, I mean, doing PEI and, you know, all those spots are...
3: Yeah.
0: Super fresh.
2: Mm-hmm.
3: Yeah, for the Passamaquoddy communities up at Zubayog, we're actually a border community, and we have that funny little line running straight through the middle of our homeland. Our ancestral river, the Skudik River, is now the Canadian-U.S. border. And we actually have relatives over, a lot of Wabanaki people live in what's now Canada and our First Nations, but for the Passamaquoddy community, we do have relatives at Gwaniskumcook or St. Andrews in the Maritimes. And yeah, it's a beautiful homeland. Excited for y'all to visit. And I do want to take this time to share with our audience sort of the details on the show that's coming up this November. So it is November 17th. Bear Grease will be coming to Wabanakik here in the Dawnland at the University of Maine at Orno Collins Center for the Arts. Showtime is at 7 p.m. and you can purchase tickets through BearGreaseLive.com or at Wabanaki Reach's website. They will also be doing a workshop for Wabanaki community the following day on the 18th.
2: His birthday.
1: Oh, that's my daughter's birthday too, my oldest.
0: Let's go!
1: Another Scorpio in the house.
0: Yeah, right on.
3: I have to get making a cake.
1: Absolutely. I make a mean ice cream cake, Cloud. Let's go.
0: Thank you. Good looking out.
3: Bring your lactate.
0: I thought it when he said it.
1: Got that bubble.
3: Yeah, but before we wrap up our time here, I do just want to offer space and airtime for y'all to, you know, share anything about the show or about, y'all careers or anything that you're excited for that's upcoming. Just, you know, want to kick it over to y'all to share whatever you see fit.
2: Oh, man, just go ahead and follow us on Instagram. All the updates are on there. Sign up to our email list, BearGreaseLive.com, and sign up for our mailing list. Like, we have all kinds of like contests and free giveaways.
0: Access.
2: And you get early access to everything. So yeah, on Facebook and Instagram. And a shameless plug. I'm on a show called Anna Pigeon. It airs every Friday in Canada on Crave, and then USA Network in the States.
0: And it's doing really good. You should watch it. If you want to catch up on episodes, just download the Crave.
2: Yeah, and if you're a Back to the Future fan, Leah Thompson, who plays Lorraine, she's our director, which is super cool.
0: And she kills it. Sure.
2: Nice. We can't wait to come to your community and bring our show. I think everybody just buckle your seatbelt. It's like something that you never would expect, right?
0: Heck yeah. It's going to blow your mind. It's jaw-dropping. Obviously, we're biased. but it's a freaking sick show, or else we would have moved way on.
2: Otherwise, we would stop being,
0: you asked earlier what other stuff. Like, again, Bear Grease is on fire. We immediately were trying to, like, okay, instead of hairspray...
2: Red Side Story.
0: Yeah, Red Side Story. Okay, let's do that.
2: It just kept on rolling. And so you know how it is, like with this business, you're working and then all of a sudden you're not working, and it's very fickle and you don't know. It's very unpredictable. We're rolling with the waves, and it's still people, there's still a high demand for it. So until that starts to slow down and us working our next thing, we're just trying to, you know,
1: ride the wave.
2: Throw bear grease. Yeah.
0: We're still got beautiful, beautiful like blueprints and other stuff that we've been always putting aside, and scripts that we can finish and punch up and tighten up. But yeah, this is life, and we're loving it. Bear grease.
1: Yeah. Oh, thank you so much for taking the time, being with us. And I am so excited for the show. I don't have anything else to say because I feel like I'm going to fanboy out and try and get Cloud to like freestyle or something. So I'll save that for when we're in person, Nita.
2: Cool.
0: I'll give you a fresh freestyle for the workshop.
1: Dope.
2: Love it. And I just want to say you can work with your partner because we've been doing it for 15 years and it is possible. That's a question we get sometimes.
0: How do you guys work together? Yeah, we're still in love, madly in love, and we have a wonderful kid who just started school today. Yeah. And this is just great, living your dream with your partner and changing people's lives. And your job is to go around and make people hella happy. Can you do that? Sure, sign me up.
1: Right.
0: Yeah.
2: And I don't think you ever get used to, like you mentioned, that your production, the Res Girls, when you saw how it made people feel.
0: Yeah.
2: Like,
0: yeah.
2: I don't think we'll ever get used to being backstage. And I don't think we'll ever get used to it. Being backstage and listening to the roaring laughter that the show brings, it's almost like it's validation every show. It's like it feeds us, it pets us, it's just such a great feeling. And then the standing ovations that the cast gets, oh my gosh, it's so fulfilling. And it's such a gift every single show. Like you're just fed. You know, because every performer loves that feeling.
0: Yeah.
2: You know, everybody does. So,
0: God.
2: Yeah.
0: Oh, we did it. Here we go.
4: We got a choir of aunties waiting to laugh for y'all.
2: So we love the auntie loves.
4: Yeah. All right. Cool. I think that does it for us today. Thank you again to Crystal Lightning and Henry Cloud for joining us here on Dahlman Signals. Thank you to the listeners for joining us on the air today. Thank you to our technician, Scarlett Tudor, for her assistance and support. 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
1: Welcome to Earth Riot Radio. I'm Reverend Billy, and this is a product of the Church of Stop Shopping in New York City. And we're here to get you and get ourselves to stop shopping as our society flies headlong into the ultimate shopping experience, which took place the other night when Donald Trump's special ops soldiers dropped out of helicopters and crept down into an unsuspecting apartment building full of families and rostered people out of their bed, men wearing black and masks with machine guns, pushing children and families out into the hallways to process them. Now that, a liberal says, I can't match that. Trump is making a movie, and he's a master of the form, and nobody can touch what he's doing. You know, they just stare. They don't even think about politics anymore. It's just pure entertainment. Unbelievable. The shock, the hurt, the valiant patriotism, the whole mix. But there's something that's far more powerful than Donald Trump. And we're going to demonstrate that for you. In the next 30 minutes, you're going to find yourself feeling less and less inclined to shop. You'll start walking away from that whole Black Friday Christmas thing. The thing that is more powerful than Donald Trump is the earth. There's more fascinating entertainment in a leaf of grass than there is in all the helicopters dropping all the criminal soldiers down on all the unsuspecting little families. Believe me, the earth has the power, can fascinate us, can bring us away from the old super-baked repetitive culture that Trump is operating in. The earth can reinvent. The earth gives us the power to reinvent ourselves. And it comes in the form of something called love. Love is how life makes more life. And there's nothing more radical than that. So let's work together over the next 30 minutes. Somebody give me an earth.

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It's your passport to the world of radio. Good evening, my name's Larry. Welcome to 2 hours of jazz, just jazz, real jazz. This program was recorded in advance at West Shore Studios, a division of Lobster Coast Communications in Hancock, Maine. Please don't call the WERU on-air studio at this time. There's no one there to answer the phone. It's the 18th of December, 1959, and we're at the Théâtre des Champs-Élysées in Paris for a concert that's billed as the Art Blakey Jazz Messenger Big Band. However, it really looks just like a jazz messenger lineup out there tonight. Lee Morgan, Wayne Shorter, Jimmy Merritt, Art Blakey, Walter Davis Jr. on piano, and Paris saxophonist Barney Weiland on alto. Well, it looks like Walter Davis Jr. is getting up for some reason, and someone's getting up out of the audience, folks. I'm not quite sure what's going on, but it looks like Bud Powell. Hang on just a minute. Let's see what's going on here. Well, Bud Powell's up on stage, and it looks like he's taking Walter Davis's place. Hey, you've got jazz straight ahead.

It's somewhere around 6 o'clock, and you're tuned to Community Radio, WERU-FM, 89.9 in Blue Hill, Maine, streaming on the web at weru.org. 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Good evening, my name's Larry. Welcome to 2 hours of jazz, just jazz, real jazz. This program was recorded in advance at West Shore Studios, a division of Lobster Coast Communications in Hancock, Maine. Please don't call the WERU on-air studio at this time. There's no one there to answer the phone. It's the 18th of December, 1959, and we're at the Théâtre des Champs-Élysées in Paris for a concert that's billed as the Art Blakey Jazz Messenger Big Band. However, it really looks just like a jazz messenger lineup out there tonight. Lee Morgan, Wayne Shorter, Jimmy Merritt, Art Blakey, Walter Davis Jr. on piano, and Paris saxophonist Barney Weiland on alto. Well, it looks like Walter Davis Jr. is getting up for some reason, and someone's getting up out of the audience, folks. I'm not quite sure what's going on, but it looks like Bud Powell. Hang on just a minute. Let's see what's going on here. Well, Bud Powell's up on stage, and it looks like he's taking Walter Davis's place. Hey, you've got jazz straight ahead.

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1: We call it Onkelo. Onkelo means hiding place. In my time, it is still unfinished, though work began in the 20th century when I was just a child. Work would be completed in the 22nd century, long after my death. Onkelo must last 100,000 years. Nothing built by man has lasted even a tenth of that time span. But we consider ourselves a very potent civilization. If we succeed, Onkelo will most likely be the longest lasting remains of our civilization. If you, sometime far into the future, find this, what would it tell you about us?
0: The voice of Danish artist and filmmaker Michael Madsen from the opening of his film, Into Eternity. These words were first heard in the U.S. in early 2011, when Into Eternity was released in North America. After Yucca Mountain failed technologically as well as politically in the U.S., Onkelo is the first in the world and the only project to create a permanent storage for waste from nuclear power plants. Madsen takes us to the remote island of Olkiluoto on the shores of the Baltic Sea in Finland. Underground, we meet the blasters who set off the explosions that create the vast system of tunnels. And above, the various technicians, scientists, and regulators involved in this project. For the next 100 years, the multiple tunnels and chambers of Onkelo, which stretch to a depth of 1,500 feet, will house all of Finland's nuclear waste, until it is filled and sealed with cement in 2120. No person working on the facility today will live to see it completed. To protect life from the highly radioactive nuclear power plant fuel, the waste must lay untouched for 100,000 years. Onkelo is being designed to far outlast any structure or institution ever created by mankind. What are 100,000 years in relation to known history? Since it is so difficult to predict the future, we usually look back. The Great Pyramid of Giza was completed around 4,500 years ago. The transition from nomadic hunter-gathering to farming and permanent settlement occurred between 7 and 10,000 years ago. Our Homo sapiens ancestors only reached Europe 40,000 years ago, where Neanderthals did not become extinct until 30,000 years ago. And the great original Homo sapiens migration out of Africa took place between 125 and 60,000 years ago.

fuel in the first place. There's at least 250,000 tons of radioactive waste on Earth. Onkelo, after all these efforts, will be able to hold a tiny fraction of 6,500 tons. For some time, the nuclear industry has claimed nuclear fuel will be reprocessed. However, in this chain of mounting absurdities, reprocessing creates plutonium. That will have to be kept safe, not for 100,000, but for 1 million years, unless it is used in nuclear weapons, with the potential to destroy the planet instantly. Back to the film. Here is Kraftwerk.

0: The reason why it's kept in water pools is that water creates a shield for radiation.
1: Keeping the waste in tanks, this is probably possible for the next 10 years, 20 years, 100 years, 1,000 years.
0: You just can't guarantee stable conditions above ground, for instance, for 100 years, let alone thousands of years. We can't keep this waste forever in the water pools. There has been two world wars during the last 100 years. The world above ground is unstable.

0: have to find a permanent solution or a more safer solution in the long run.
1: My civilization depends on energy as no civilization before us. Energy is the main currency for us. Is it the same for you? Does your way of life also depend on unlimited energy?
2: What we must do is to take care of the waste from the nuclear power plants.
3: I think that more and more societies in countries who are using nuclear power are realizing that they also have to do something.
2: We obtain

0: Energy, we have used the energy. Of course, it's our mission to also take care of the waste.
1: There is no way of doing nothing.
2: Final disposal of spent nuclear fuel hasn't been implemented anywhere so far. We are kind of a forerunners in this field. And we are dealing with very, very long time frames, meaning that this repository should last at least 100,000 years.
3: The 100,000 years is beyond our understanding and imagination. Our history is so short in comparison. How is it with you? How far into the future will your way of life have consequences?
4: When I saw the film at the opening in San Francisco, 2 months after the explosions at Fukushima, I thought of a review that I had read on the internet. Alexander wrote in Soft Morning City, "Onkelo is probably the most ambitious human endeavor ever put into practice, and in its quiet, reflective style, the film, Into Eternity, presents the project in its full madness. It makes us consider the big questions in a way that we, in the 21st century, don't usually do outside of theological and philosophical circles. Questions of war, economic collapse, mass migration, ecological catastrophe, societal structure, all seem to pale away when we are faced with a time period that, in reverse, stretches back tens of thousands of years beyond our recorded history, to when Homo sapiens, or modern humans, were not the only species of human on this earth. This is an idea that is almost inconceivable to us now. For all the questions thrown up by Onkelo, only one can approach definite status as a likely event over others. It is inevitable that one day, in the next 100,000 years, Onkelo will be discovered by someone. Any argument against this seems the utmost in arrogance and wishful thinking." Alexander wrote this in Soft Morning City. I wondered how the construction firm that designed and bid on the project of Onkelo may have presented their proposal to the government of Finland, and there it was.
5: Olkiluoto in Eurajoki has been chosen as the site of the disposal facility for spent nuclear fuel.

The repository acts like a cocoon, if you like, or a Russian doll, where you have barriers which complement each other, so that if one barrier might fail, so other barriers still are able to mitigate all the consequences.

0: The final disposal facility will be constructed in stages and decommissioned in the 2100s.
1: When the entire tunnel is ready, a thick concrete closure is cast at the tunnel mouth.
2: We will fill the chambers of Onkulo with the nuclear waste from Finland, from just one little country in the north. After one century, we will seal Onkulo for all eternity, just like the tombs of the pharaohs and the pyramids were sealed thousands of years ago, never to be opened again.
3: There will be forests, there will be houses, hopefully there will still be people living, not perhaps exactly the same persons that were there from the beginning, but perhaps their children and grandchildren will still live and use the land. We always bring up the question of the Ice Age as some kind of a very dramatic change in the situation. And of course, it will have an impact. If we look at our assumptions, the scenarios, it will happen within 60,000 years from now.
4: The film Into Eternity reflects much of the discussion on how to create markers on the surface to warn future generations of the danger below. Nothing could be found that would be understood 100,000 years from now. If any physical marker were even to survive the Ice Age, that will be pushing glaciers over Onkulo 60,000 years from now. The discussion in the film reminded me of the report that the Sandia National Laboratories published in 1991. The Department of Energy had commissioned Sandia to create a plan to keep burial grounds of nuclear waste safe from future generations. The report was called Expert Judgment on Inadvertent Human Intrusion into the Waste Isolation Pilot Plant. In essence, the report said that no language, no plaques with symbols, no ominous-looking structures on top of the burial were guaranteed to be understood, even only 10,000 years into the future. The most realistic plan, some of the members of the Sandia National Lab Commission felt, would be to endow a nuclear priesthood committed to guarding the site and transmitting the memory orally from generation to generation. Much of the discussion in Finland documented in the film Into Eternity comes up with similar ideas. The Onkulo project staff, like Sandia Labs, recognized that nothing might work unless it became part of a living transmission. And even if future generations were to somehow understand the warning, would they heed it? In our timeline, the pyramids were opened and rune stones moved in spite of warnings.
2: We have no archives with information on nuclear waste yet. But if we build archives, every future society and every future generation must maintain the information and update the language for you to understand. Can we count on continuation for thousands of generations into the future? What if people starve and suffer? What if there are wars or floods or fires? The archives have the same requirements as our interim storages, requirements we cannot guarantee. After all, this is why we are building Onkulo.
4: And so, in the end, some of those interviewed argue that it may be better not to mark the repository at all. That remembering to forget is the best protection. But how will that work for all the future Onkulos that yet must be built for 250,000 tons of nuclear waste? How many such places can you hide?
2: Onkulo is our very first permanent repository for nuclear waste. But when Onkalo is sealed a century from now, it'll hold only a fraction of the waste we have. We must build many more Onkalos far from earthquakes and volcanoes to keep the waste away from the surface of the earth. We must build many more secret chambers that we hope to hide from you.

0: reasonable to talk about a nuclear renaissance.
1: Many people seem to think so. And many politicians believe that nuclear energy is needed to curb the carbon dioxide emissions from electricity production.
2: If we're going to take the people in China and in India to the same level as the Western countries in the next 20 years, you have to start three new nuclear reactors a day.
3: The film Into Eternity is a documentary about the building of the world's first underground storage site for waste from nuclear power plants. The tiny country of Finland decided to take responsibility for the nuclear waste it created and continues to create, and became the pioneer, both technologically and philosophically, of trying to come to terms with nuclear power. How far ahead can we burden the Earth and future generations by turning on the lights? Peter Bradshaw wrote in the British Guardian, "One of the most extraordinary factual films to be shown this year, Madsen's film, does not merely ask tough questions about the implications of nuclear energy, but also how we as a race conceive our own future. This is nothing less than post-human architecture we are talking about. Why isn't every government, every philosopher, every theologian, everybody, everywhere in the world discussing Onkelo and its implications?" End quote by Peter Bradshaw.
4: Once upon a time, man learned to master fire, something no other living creature had done before him. Man conquered the entire world. One day he found a new fire, a fire so powerful that it could never be extinguished. Man reveled in the thought that he now possessed the powers of the universe. Then in horror, he realized that his new fire could not only create, but also destroy. Not only could it burn on land, but inside all living creatures, inside his children, the animals, all crops. Man looked around for help, but found none. And so he built a burial chamber deep in the bowels of the earth, a hiding place for the fire to burn into eternity.

Into Eternity was written and directed by Michael Madsen. You heard his voice as narrator, along with engineers and regulators for the Onkelo project. The film is beautifully photographed by Heike Farm, with a haunting and intriguing sound design by Nikolai Link and Øyvind Weingarde. You may have recognized the piece Radioactivity by the German electronic group Kraftwerk. Their name curiously translates into power plant. Director Michael Madsen is based in Copenhagen, and the 75-minute film is a co-production between Denmark, Finland, and Sweden. The film opened for European audiences in 2010 and began showing in the U.S. in New York shortly before the explosions at Fukushima. Ever since that catastrophe, the parallel between the way the film shows the handling of spent nuclear fuel and the diligent building of underground storage clashes with what occurred in Fukushima. The film shows the careful removal of so-called spent fuel from the fuel pools to the dangerous and complex procedure of placing the rods into canisters for later transfer into Onkelo. That now stands in frightening and stark contrast to the images of collapsed fuel pools and molten fuel rods that can no longer be handled. Does Fukushima itself have to become a site for storage of what cannot be removed by man or robot that needs to last maybe as long as 100,000 years? On the beach, open to the next tsunami, near an earthquake zone? The movie's website has an excellent section on nuclear facts. For example, high-level nuclear waste is the inevitable end result of nuclear energy production. The waste will remain radioactive and/or radiotoxic for at least 100,000 years. The amount of waste increases daily. Spent nuclear fuel is normally kept in water pools in interim storages. Almost all interim storages are on the ground surface, where they are vulnerable to natural or man-made disasters. And extensive surveillance, security management, and maintenance is required. The water in the pools cools the fuel rods, as the heat emanating from them may otherwise result in radioactive fire. And at the same time, water creates a shield for radioactivity. It takes 40 to 60 years to cool the fuel rods down to a temperature below 100 degrees Celsius. Only below this temperature may the spent fuel be handled or processed further. Those were some nuclear facts from the website of the movie. You can hear this program again on TUC Radio's website, tucradio.org. That's tucradio.org. Look under newest programs. TUC Radio has moved to Northern California. This program was produced off the grid with power from the sun, the only safe nuclear reactor. The release of the film Into Eternity and this interview happened in 2011. Since then, only Sweden has moved to its building storage intended to be safe for 100,000 years. According to the September version of the website of SKB, the Swedish Nuclear Fuel and Waste Management Company, they're hiring geologists, quote, "We are now looking for several curious, driven, and committed geologists." Meanwhile, at Onkelo, construction continues, and from time to time, Posiva, the company in charge, is coming up with promotional events. In June 2019, opera star Mika Kares sang the aria of Massimiliano Moore from Verdi's The Bandits. He was 1,300 feet underground.

0: 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Time of useful consciousness is an aeronautical term. It's the time between the beginning of oxygen deficiency and the loss of consciousness. Time for useful projects to rescue the planet and the plane. My name is Maria Gelöden. Thank you for listening.
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3: 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Good evening, my name's Larry. Welcome to 2 hours of jazz, just jazz, real jazz. This program was recorded in advance at West Shore Studios, a division of Lobster Coast Communications in Hancock, Maine. Please don't call the WERU on-air studio at this time. There's no one there to answer the phone. It's the 18th of December, 1959, and we're at the Théâtre des Champs-Élysées in Paris for a concert that's billed as the Art Blakey Jazz Messenger Big Band. However, it really looks just like a Jazz Messenger lineup out there tonight. Lee Morgan, Wayne Shorter, Jimmy Merritt, Art Blakey, Walter Davis Jr. on piano, and Paris saxophonist Barney Weiland on alto. Well, it looks like Walter Davis Jr. is getting up for some reason, and someone's getting up out of the audience, folks. I'm not quite sure what's going on, but it looks like Bud Powell. Hang on just a minute. Let's see what's going on here. Well, Bud Powell's up on stage, and it looks like he's taking Walter Davis's place. Hey, you've got jazz straight ahead.

How about that? Though obviously staged, it caught everybody by surprise. Even Bud Powell's friend Francis Poudras. Bud Powell popping up out of the audience and joining Art Blakey, Lee Morgan, Wayne Shorter, Barney Weiland, and Jimmy Merritt on stage for two extended Bud Powell compositions, Dance of the Infidels and Bouncing with Bud. That's from the Art Blakey album Paris Jam Session, part of the Verve Jazz in Paris series. Barney Weiland, who joined the Messengers on alto for those two pieces, is an interesting story. He was born in Nice in 1937 to an American dentist turned inventor and a French mother. The family availed itself of his father's U.S. citizenship during World War II and moved to the States, where Weiland was introduced to the alto sax. After the war, the family returned to Nice, where he started playing in clubs, then moved to Paris, playing with a parade of American jazzmen, including Roy Haynes, Milt Jackson, Kenny Clark, Percy Heath, Donald Byrd, Dizzy Gillespie, Stan Getz, and John Lewis. In 1957, he works with Miles Davis on the soundtrack for the film Ascenseur pour l'Echafaud, Elevator to the Scaffold, I guess that's one translation of it. And that's what's playing now in the background. Coming up next at the Club Saint-Germain in Paris, April 1959, Barney Weiland on tenor is joined by Kenny Dorham, Duke Jordan, Paul Revere on bass, and Daniel Homer on drums. Two tracks, Consuelo Velázquez, Besame Mucho, and Tad Dameron's Ladybird. My name's Larry, and you're listening to Jazz Straight Ahead on Community Radio, WERU-FM. Just a reminder, this show was recorded in advance at West Shore Studios, a division of Lobster Coast Communications in Hancock, Maine. Please don't call the WERU on-air studio at this time. There's no one there to answer the phone. Enough said. You've got Jazz Straight Ahead.

Augusta Lucia. This time we would like to play a Tad Dameron composition titled Lady Bird.

from the album simply entitled Barney, recorded at the Club Saint-Germain in Paris, April 1959. Barney Weiland with two visitors from the States, Donald Byrd and Duke Jordan, Paul Revere on bass, Daniel Humaire on drums. Besame Mucho, followed by Lady Bird. Weiland drifted away from jazz in the 60s, developing an interest in prog rock and jazz fusion, traveling to Zanzibar to explore traditional African music, getting involved with punk music. It's not punk, but you can hear him on Stevie Nicks' Talk to Me from her 1985 album Rock a Little. He returned to his jazz roots in the late 80s and 90s and died in 1996. Taking us up to the top of the hour, from the album French Story, which he recorded in October 1989 with Mal Waldron, Stafford James, and Eddie Moore, a nice upbeat take on Autumn Leaves.

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9: 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My name's Larry. Welcome to the second hour of Jazz Straight Ahead. This program was recorded in advance at West Shore Studios, a division of Lobster Coast Communications in Hancock, Maine. Please don't call the WERU studio at this time. There's no one there to answer the phone. Hey, I hope you enjoyed listening to and learning a little bit about Barney Weiland last hour. It's a pretty interesting story, and we may have a chance to dig into that at a later date. Let's hope so. Let's get the second hour started right now with a little Cannonball Adderley from the album Cannonball Adderley Quintet in Chicago, recorded in February 1959 with John Coltrane, Wynton Kelly, Paul Chambers, and Jimmy Cobb. This is The Sleeper. You've got Jazz Straight Ahead.

Sweet Dreams, Sweet Dreams, a big hit for the Eurythmics back in 1983. That was Dr. Lonnie Smith from his May 2008 release, Rise Up. The Good Doctor on B3, Peter Bernstein guitar, Donald Harrison alto, and Herlin Riley on drums. Before that, we heard the Cannonball Adderley Quintet, minus Cannonball Adderley. John Coltrane, Wynton Kelly, Paul Chambers, Jimmy Cobb. You're a Weaver of Dreams from Cannonball Adderley Quintet in Chicago. And before that, does that bring back some memories? Dreamsville. The music from Peter Gunn, Henry Mancini. I think that's 1958, 1959. There are lots of versions of that song, but I had to go with the original. And way back at the beginning, the Cannonball Adderley Quintet started it all off that time with Cannonball Adderley. Again, from Cannonball Adderley Quintet in Chicago, The Sleeper, Dreamsville, You're a Weaver of Dreams, Sweet Dreams. That really sets the theme for the rest of the show tonight. Coming up in the next set, we've got Sonny Clark, Deep in a Dream, Mal Waldron, JM's Dream Doll, Miles Davis, Something I Dreamed Last Night, and Hank Mobley, Darn That Dream. My name's Larry. 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Once more, a reminder, this program was recorded in advance. Here's Sonny Clark.

You say you love me and you hold me tight, but when I awake, you're out of sight. Oh, darn that dream. Hank Mobley gave us that Jimmy Van Heusen song on his album Poppin', recorded in October 1957, released in 1980. He had Art Farmer on board, Pepper Adams, Sonny Clark, Paul Chambers, and Philly Joe Jones. Before that, the Miles Davis Quintet, minus John Coltrane, gave us Something I Dreamed Last Night, May 1956. Red Garland, Paul Chambers, Philly Joe Jones, from the album Steamin', with the Miles Davis Quintet. Before that, Mal Waldron from Mal 2, April 1957, gave us J.M.'s Dream Doll, J.M. being Jackie McLean. He was on board there along with John Coltrane, Julian Ewell on bass, Bill Hardman on trumpet, Art Taylor on drums. We kicked the set off with Sonny Clark, Deep in a Dream, from Leapin' and Lopin'. Ike Quebec on tenor, Butch Warren bass, Billy Higgins on drums. November 1961. And we're running out of time. You head over to the website and check out the playlist, weru.org, community calendar. There's lots going on. There's jazz right here on WERU four nights a week. The jazz scene on Monday, jazz straight ahead on Tuesday, the Blue Line, a new show on Wednesday, and jazz potpourri on Thursday. I'll be back in 2 weeks. I had a little setback a couple of weeks ago, but I will be back in the studio in 2 weeks. Maybe I will tell you all about it. In the meanwhile, we'll let Stanley Turrentine take us out of here. Mr. T with Deep Purple from his album Let It Go. Shirley Scott, Ron Carter, Mac Simpkins. The Peter DeRose hit from 1933, Deep Purple. How many of you remember Nino Tempo and April Stevens from 1963, huh? Deep Purple. We'll see you in 2 weeks. In the meanwhile, you all keep cool, but care, and stay safe.

0: 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That's me, Andy Locker, and I've been a business supporter for 25 years, almost 26 now. 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

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Yo soy la Joanita. I'm here with you for the next 2 hours for Spanish music. Music from across Latin America, across el continente. Yeah. We're going to have a good time. Wanted to give a shout out. I heard the Bookstacks promo in the announcements and the commercials, and just wanted to give them a shout out. They're working together with us to put on a Latine Children's Book Fair, which is pretty cool. So that's going to be in the Bangor Public Library coming up in November. Books by Latine authors and illustrators for the little ones in your life. Yeah, there's going to be some great stuff. Come check it out. But the first event that you should know about that's coming up this Saturday is the Bangor Multicultural Fair. It was such a blast last year. There was flamenco dancing and salsa dancing. There was a Chinese dragon dance. There was, you know, there was some ballet. There was a little bit of everything. It was so much fun. And it was so fun to see all the different colors and the diversity here in this area. All right, back to the music. That was Venenosa by Alexander Abreu and Havana de Primera. And up next is Diego Rapoport.